0: year over year. In February, before the Iran war started, it was 2.4%. Jay Hatfield says we've seen this before when inflation spiked during the 1970s OPEC oil embargo. Difference now is that the Iran war is also affecting other key economic inputs.
1: It's not just an energy price shock, but the closure of the strait is impacting a number of commodities exported out of the Middle East, so like aluminum, steel, and fertilizer.
0: So far, we haven't seen core inflation rising sharply. That excludes food and energy. But it's what Joe Bruzuelas at RSM expects to see in coming months.
2: Second order effects whereby transportation costs jump, and then it begins to show up in food prices. And then later on in the year, due to the disruption of refined products and fertilizers, we're expecting another round of price increases.
0: U.S. consumers, meanwhile, are increasingly convinced higher inflation is back. Joanne Hsu at the University of Michigan Consumer Surveys says folks are bracing for
3: quite a bit of short-term pain. For the next 12 months, consumers are absolutely expecting those gas price increases to pass through to consumer-facing prices overall.
0: If headline inflation comes in as high as expected for April, it will more than outpace average wage gains over the past year, says RSM's Joe Bruzuelas.
2: What that means is people's actual wages, once you adjust for inflation, will likely either be flat or in decline.
0: And he says even if the Iran war ends tomorrow and supply chains return to normal, price increases already in the pipeline will still keep inflation running high through at least the end of the year. I'm Mitchell Hartman for Marketplace.
4: On that last point, an end to the war was looking even more distant today after President Trump rejected a counteroffer from Iran. Wall Street, though, continued to look the other way. We'll have the details when we do the numbers.

0: If you're a fan of a dense bean salad or homemade hummus, then you probably have chickpeas in your pantry. And yes, they are protein rich and delicious, but it turns out they and a bunch of other food staples might not be as nutritious as they were even a decade ago. And the reason is carbon dioxide. Sarah Kaplan wrote about it at the Washington Post in a story called "The Invisible Force Making Food Less Nutritious." Sarah, welcome to the program.
1: Thanks for having me.
0: So climate change has a lot of consequences for food, but I was surprised to learn that the carbon dioxide itself that's causing global warming is a problem. Can you talk about why?
1: Yeah, so scientists think that it has to do with the way that plants grow. They take carbon dioxide out of the atmosphere and turn it into carbohydrates. And when there's more carbon in the atmosphere, that's more, you know, quote unquote, food for the plants to grow. But the problem that plants are facing is that there's not a comparable increase in the other kinds of minerals, things like zinc and iron, phosphorus, calcium, these really important minerals in the soil that are not so important to the plants, but are really important to the people who consume those plants. And that means that, you know, any given bite of a plant is going to have more sugar in it and less of these essential nutrients.
0: Wow. So I talked about chickpeas. That's a big one. What are some of the other crops that are losing their nutritious value?
1: Yeah, so some researchers in the Netherlands did what's called a meta-analysis last year, and they found that dozens of nutrients across dozens of different crops are all being affected. So that includes everything from really essential staples like rice and wheat and soybeans to lettuce, to potatoes, to sweet peppers, to canola. And one of the really interesting things is that every plant seems to be affected a little bit differently. So for example, chickpeas, like you mentioned, you know, between the 1980s and 2040, zinc in chickpeas is expected to decline almost 40%.
0: Wow.
1: But, you know, really it is across the board. Most nutrients in most plants are seeing some kind of decrease.
0: Across the board, this research, I think, found that nutrients fell by a little over 3% since the late 1980s. But you write that that's actually, it sounds small, but it's pretty significant in terms of the potential health impacts.
1: Yeah, and that's because nutrient deficiency is a huge public health problem around the world. And a lot of people live kind of on the brink of nutrient insufficiency. And so just a small decrease in, particularly in staple crops like rice and wheat, can lead to huge consequences for those people. Particularly in low-income countries where a lot of people might get half of their calories from something like rice. You know, if that rice becomes less nutritious and they're getting half of their calories from it, all of a sudden that's a big decline.
0: So what can we do about this? I mean, is there a way to make up for the loss of nutrition in these crops? Is everyone going to have to take supplements?
1: Yeah, I mean, it really depends on who you are and what resources you have. So those of us who live in wealthy countries where we're able to afford really diverse diets, this shouldn't be too big of a problem. What the experts that I talked to are really worried about is what happens in low-income countries. And, you know, one of the solutions, the potential solutions, is these fortification programs. A lot of countries already have them where they will add nutrients to flour or rice. But there are something like 2 billion people around the world who already suffer health problems, whether that's anemia from lack of iron or immune system problems from lack of zinc. So if these fortification programs aren't solving the problem that already exists, the experts were kind of dubious that they would be able to compensate for the problem that's going to get even bigger as carbon dioxide in the atmosphere increases.
0: And the obvious solution is to stop emitting carbon dioxide, right? But I mean, we are so off track on those goals. And it's interesting, you actually mentioned this in the story, that opponents of climate action often like to say, well, more carbon is good for plants. It increases growth. But this evidence sort of gives lie to that argument, right?
1: Yeah, I think it's a lot more complicated than just saying plants need carbon to grow, therefore carbon is good. The other reality is that climate change, which is caused by carbon dioxide pollution, is also making it harder to grow our food. there's wildfires and floods and extreme heat and drought. All of these things are critically depleting yields. And you get not just a decrease in the quality of crops, but also probably a decrease in quantity. And both of those things are huge problems that really are addressed by reducing carbon dioxide emissions.
0: Sarah Kaplan is a climate reporter for The Washington Post, where she wrote about the invisible force making our food less nutritious. She and graphics reporter Naima Ahmed share the byline on the story. Thanks so much for joining us.
1: Thank you for having me.
0: If you want more on how climate change is affecting our food and vice versa, check out the podcast I host, How We Survive. We did a whole season on the topic. And we've got a brand new season coming out later this month. It's all about engineering nature. Large-scale climate interventions, some say, could be our last hope. Here's a sneak peek from the trailer. Are you talking about darkening the sky?
2: So a constellation of sunshades would cast an even dimming of shade across the entire Earth.
0: We're exploring ideas for cooling the planet that are out there, like really out there.
2: Investing that much in building anything in space creates a whole space economy.
0: And talking with entrepreneurs trying to bring these ideas to life.
3: The only thing worse than a private company doing this is no one doing this at all.
4: Do either of you have a science background?
3: We don't.
5: No.
6: If we do this, this is a decision that will affect all life on the planet.
7: Alls we are guinea pigs in their laboratory.
0: How We Survive, Season 9, launches May 27th.

0: Mitchell talked earlier about the rising cost of living. The latest American affordability tracker from the Urban Institute found that even before the recent run-up in gas prices, nearly half of families struggled to pay for essentials like food, childcare, and housing. Wages aren't keeping up with rising costs, even beyond traditionally expensive parts of the country. One potential solution is adult education. Programs that can help people increase their earning power as prices rise. Sarah Ash from the Texas Standard has that story.
1: In a packed auditorium at Austin Community College's Eastview campus, Suha Kabakli addresses students being inducted into the National Adult Education Honor Society.
2: I made a choice. I will pursue my future with determination.
1: In 2010, when she was 17, Palestinian refugee Kabakli moved from Iraq to Austin with no high school diploma in tow. Schooling wasn't so easy for her in Texas either.
3: I was bullied a lot for not speaking English, for wearing scarf. What I wasn't expecting was to be that much.
1: She dropped out after 3 months, got married, had two kids, and then in 2021, she decided to get her GED so she could have a career of her own.
3: My husband, he told me, go to school. Don't just be at home. Don't wait for anybody to do things for you. You fight for yourself.
1: People get GEDs with a variety of career goals. Electrician, mortician, EMS, paralegal. But one commonality is that their earning potential goes up when they get the certificate. Sharon Bonney, CEO of the Coalition on Adult Basic Education, says improving educational outcomes for adults is one way to combat the affordability crisis.
4: There have been studies done that show for every dollar given to adult education, there's a $60 return to the economy because it helps them to get a better job.
1: A better job means people pay more taxes and have more money to buy consumer goods. They are also less likely to need public assistance, according to Literacy Pittsburgh CEO Carrie Harris.
5: If any, they become much more self-sufficient, and that pays dividends for all of us.
1: Harris says, historically, adult education enrollment has increased when the economy slows down. This is true not just for GED classes, but also workforce training certifications.
5: Because people need to upskill to get back in the job market and be competitive. Also, because these programs are free for the most part, this is a way to get upskilled without investing, money.
1: Kabakli says the free classes she can access at Austin Community College after completing her GED was one draw to continuing her education. Her goal is to become a radiologist because of the job prospects, and she also likes the opportunity for continuing education within the field.
3: In radiology, you keep growing, and there is no stop to it.
1: Austin Community College receives money from the federal government to help fund programs like the one Kabakli is in. These dollars have been uncertain in recent months. President Trump proposed deep cuts in his 2026 budget proposal, though Congress did reject them. And when you look at the numbers, it's hard to argue with the value of adult education. According to the U.S. Bureau of Labor Statistics, people with a high school diploma earn about $10,000 more a year than those without. Adult education can be a long road, but Austin Community College adult education dean Kathy Dowdy says it offers students a way forward.
6: They need a place to come and to have hope. And that's us.
1: Kabakli is on that long road now, taking classes online. Her hope for her daughter is the same message she shared with her fellow adult ed students at ACC.
3: I want to be a living example for her. I'm fighting for it. And I'm not going to stop fighting for it until I get it.
1: At the moment, that fight looks like an English composition course and elementary statistics. In Austin, I'm Sarah Ash for Marketplace.

0: Coming up, a trip to a solar island in Brazil. But first, let's do the numbers. The Dow Jones Industrial Average gained 95 points, 0.2% to finish at 49,704. The NASDAQ added 27 points, 0.1% to close at 26,274. And the S&P 500 ticked up 13 points, 0.2% to end at 7412. The National Association of Realtors reported that sales of existing homes rose just 0.2% in April and were flat year over year. Looking at single family homes in particular, sales were 0.3% lower than they were this time last year. Sales were sluggish thanks to higher interest rates. Bonds fell in related news. The yield on the 10-year T-note rose to 4.41%. 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

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It's an earworm, isn't it? Don't you wish you knew what it was? 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
1: This is Marketplace. I'm Amy Scott. Unless you tune out during the numbers, you've no doubt heard that the NASDAQ and S&P have been hitting one record high after another, in spite of all the uncertainty surrounding the war in the Middle East. That's thanks, of course, to the AI boom, and specifically chipmaker stocks. NVIDIA is at the top of the heap, but its competitors, Intel, Micron, AMD, and Qualcomm, have been on a tear for the last month or so, too. Research from JP Morgan says that's encouraged a slew of retail investors to pile into the chip market. And as Marketplace's Megan McCarty-Carino reports, it could be a sign that this boom is headed for a bust.
2: What started as a frenzy for NVIDIA processors has rippled through almost every layer of the computing supply chain as demand for AI has ballooned.
3: The word I hear a lot is parabolic. Stock prices going straight up.
2: Jay Goldberg, senior analyst at Seaport Research, points to the Philadelphia Semiconductor Index of chip designers and manufacturers. It's up more than 50% in the last 6 weeks, and that's giving Goldberg flashbacks of the dot-com boom.
3: Every time you start to hear people saying, this time is different, this is a new economy, I think it's right to sort of be cautious.
2: Add a rush of retail investors once prices are soaring, and the warning lights really start blinking, says William Quinn, an economic historian at Queen's University Belfast. He says retail investors tend to be later and less informed than institutional investors.
4: So they're buying because of the hype or because the price has gone up and they're extrapolating that into the future, then the prices can lose all connection to what these assets are actually worth.
2: Quinn says bubbles are often preceded by innovations that make it easier for retail investors to buy and sell assets. The rise of E-Trade and the dot-com boom. Robinhood today.
4: These trading apps are just the next iteration of that. So now you don't even have to get out of bed to buy and sell these assets.
2: But the business fundamentals of chip companies are much stronger than the dot-coms during the boom, argues Stacey Razgon, senior analyst at Bernstein Research.
5: The driver of this, like so far, has actually surprisingly been earnings. It hasn't necessarily been irrational.
2: Unlike Pets.com, chipmakers are reporting massive revenues, and big tech has signaled ever greater spending. Whether that growth is sustainable is the key question, says Jed Ellerbrook, a portfolio manager at Argent Capital. He says anything from the effects of the war to lackluster returns on investment could slow the data center boom.
6: There is just so much riding on this AI buildout. That in itself is a risk factor for the market.
2: But for now, the chips are still up. I'm Megan McCarty-Carino for Marketplace.

0: transition away from fossil fuels continues. The International Energy Agency predicts renewable capacity will more than double by 2030, led mostly by solar energy. In Brazil, some 30,000 solar panels are being installed on a small archipelago that is one of the country's most famous tourist destinations. The aim is to make the area almost completely carbon-free by next year, part of a wider effort across the country to shift to solar. Gisela Regatau reports.
1: Fernando de Noronha's main island is tiny, 7 square miles, and isolated, 220 miles off the northeast coast of Brazil. A UNESCO World Heritage Site, the island has lush vegetation, huge volcanic rocks, and a blue ocean that is home to dolphins, sharks, turtles, and all sorts of fish. Noronha has around 3,000 residents, and a record of 139,000 tourists visited the archipelago last year, 5% above the limit set by the government. Until now, its electrical grid was powered by a diesel-fueled thermal plant. For many residents here, the shift to solar is a no-brainer.
2: Pollution vai ser menor aqui na ilha.
1: It will reduce pollution on the island. Diesel is very polluting, says Felipe Silva, a server at a beach shack. The new solar power plant in Noronha occupies 53 acres right in front of the airport. It will generate 22 megawatts of electricity, almost 4 times the current consumption. Many residents wanted solar panels to be installed on their roofs to avoid clearing any forests on the island. But Leonardo Moura, operational superintendent of Neo Energia, the company that distributes electricity here, says they couldn't do that. They needed the plant to be equipped with a battery system that stores energy to serve the island at night. He says the project was approved by the Ministry of Energy and followed all environmental regulations. Our goal was to have the least possible impact. The solar panels will occupy 1.5% of Noronha's territory, he says. Moura says that starting next year, the diesel plant will just serve as a backup during rainy days, for example. For more than 11 months a year, the island will be 100% carbon-free, he says. The new plant costs $70 million and is being built in partnership with the federal and state governments. Customers won't pay higher fees, Moura says. More than 40% of Brazil's electricity comes from hydropower, but solar is growing and is already second with 25%. Solar panels are also being installed in remote regions of the Amazon as part of a federal program. Almost 1 million people in that region don't have access to electricity. John Werdig, energy transition manager at the nonprofit Arayara, believes solar power makes sense for Noronha. But he says the archipelago also needs to improve energy efficiency. Many public buildings are old, and newer, fancier hotels need more electricity. There are hotels with one jacuzzi per room. That's a crazy idea for an island that has the most beautiful ocean in the world, he says. In addition to the transition to solar, a ban on combustion vehicles was supposed to take effect in Noronha last year. That's on hold until 2030. In Fernando de Noronha, Brazil, I'm Gisele Regatau for Marketplace.

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1: This final note on the way out today. Coming next year, Wordle, the TV show? The New York Times and NBC Universal announced today they're teaming up to produce a game show based on the five-letter word guessing game to be hosted by Savannah Guthrie with Jimmy Fallon as a producer. Launched by Welsh software engineer Josh Wardle during COVID, the free game united lockdown-weary players across the world before the Times acquired it for an undisclosed low seven-figure sum. Whatever they paid him, today I'm thinking he could have asked for more. Amir Bibawi, Caitlin Esch, John Gordon, Noya Carr, Steve Mullis, and Stephanie Seek are the Marketplace editing staff. Kelly Silvera is the news director. And I'm Amy Scott. Hope to see you back here tomorrow.

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5: I think it is a really interesting contrast with the United States, where the public hesitation or even pushback to AI is creating, in many ways, political problems for these AI companies. But in China, because people are feeling that this AI is actually tangibly improving their lives.
6: I'm Natalie Kitroev. That's coming up on The Daily from The New York Times.
7: Live from NPR News in Culver City, California, I'm Duane Brown. More than a dozen Americans who were on board a Dutch cruise ship at the center of a hantavirus outbreak are back in the U.S. Officials say 16 passengers are in Nebraska and two others were sent to Atlanta for observation. But only one person has tested positive for symptoms. Brian Christine is Assistant Secretary of Health and Human Services. He says the administration is taking the outbreak seriously.
8: Let me be crystal clear. The risk of hantavirus to the general public remains very, very low. The Andes variant of this virus does not spread easily, and it requires prolonged close contact with someone who is already symptomatic.
7: Experts say the hantavirus isn't new, and the human-to-human strain has been contained before. The only American to test positive so far is being held at the University of Nebraska in a biocontainment unit for further evaluation. On Capitol Hill, the top Democrat in the House is reacting to a Supreme Court decision last week that effectively empowers Republican state houses across the South to draw black Democrats out of Congress. NPR's Eric McDaniel has more.
9: In the House of Representatives, politicians mostly pick voters, not the other way around. By drawing maps to sort people in favorable ways, the state party in power can all but guarantee their team wins the most seats. The Supreme Court's decision to strip civil rights-era protections from Southern black voters was a body blow to Democrats in the once evenly matched redistricting fight that President Trump kicked off last year. Leader Jeffrey says, in short, the ruling will only further motivate Democratic voters. Quote, in connection with the ongoing Republican effort to cheat in advance of the 2028 election, we will bury the GOP gerrymandering scheme with a massive Democratic redistricting counteroffensive. In lieu of serious reform, though, voter enthusiasm can only carry either party so far. Eric McDaniel, NPR News, Washington.
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10: Live from KUNM in Albuquerque, I'm Mark Haslett. The U.S. Bureau of Land Management today formally canceled the so-called public land rule. That's the rule that required the agency to consider conservation and development equally in land use decisions for millions of acres across the West. Source New Mexico reports the Biden-era rule provided guidance for ensuring conservation received due consideration, along with mining, timber, grazing, recreation, or other uses of public lands. Ultimately, federal officials said eliminating the 2024 rule was necessary because the rule threatened to restrict productive use of the public lands. The rule's elimination comes alongside executive orders and other actions by the Trump administration to expand drilling, mineral production, and other commercial uses of public lands. Michael Carroll with the Wilderness Society says the rule's rescission, which officially goes into effect in 30 days, will leave millions of acres across the West newly vulnerable to oil and gas extraction and mining. The union representing workers at the New Mexico Children, Youth, and Families Department says the agency is retaliating against employees who spoke to reporters about problems at CYFD. Union leaders told Searchlight New Mexico that workers suspected of speaking to the Santa Fe New Mexican for stories about workplace culture problems at the agency have now become targets of investigations and further harassment. They said leaders at the Los Lunas CYFD office started pressing workers to find out who spoke to the New Mexican after an article appeared in March. That's according to Connie Durr, the executive director of the local chapter of the American Federation of State, County, and Municipal Employees. CYFD officials denied there were investigations or retaliations and said the agency is working to address culture problems and improve morale, and that has reduced staff turnover among frontline employees. This evening, we have fair skies over central and northern New Mexico. Sunset at 8 o'clock this evening. Tonight in Albuquerque and the middle Rio Grande Valley, low temperatures in the upper 50s. In northern New Mexico tonight, lows forecast to range from the low 40s to the low 50s. 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
6: From the New York Times, I'm Natalie Kitroev. This is The Daily. President Trump is preparing to make a crucial trip to China this week to meet with Chinese President Xi Jinping. A key question hanging over that meeting is artificial intelligence and whether the global race in AI may be spinning out of control. Today, my colleague Vivian Wong explains how China's approaching artificial intelligence differently from the United States, and what that means about who's winning the global competition for AI dominance. It's Monday, May 11th. Vivian, we've come to you because you've been reporting on China for 6 years. Is that right?
5: Yes.
6: Okay. And your beat has essentially been AI of late. And I think there is one main question that everyone is asking when it comes to the global AI race. And that is China beating us?
5: I think that's a really hard question to answer because China and the United States are actually running very different races with different goals and different metrics of success. And I think China is very confident that along its chosen path, it is doing very well.
6: Okay, so what is that chosen path? Talk to me about that.
5: From the beginning, China's strategy when it comes to AI has been putting it in people's hands, putting it in factories, putting it everywhere throughout the economy. It's this focus on real-world applications. And that's really different from the way that I think Silicon Valley and a lot of American policymakers talk about AI, which is generally revolving around AGI, right? This idea that AI is building towards this super powerful, superhuman intelligence. Whereas China and Chinese policymakers have always kind of talked about AI as this way towards making the economy run better. So if you just walk around on the street in China, you are going to encounter different manifestations of AI everywhere. There are driverless cars in a ton of Chinese cities. There are robots everywhere from restaurants to just patrolling the streets to definitely, of course, in factories. And people have found ways to use it in places that we might never have imagined. I recently talked to a few different parents who have thought of really creative ways to use AI in their children's educations.
0: I like myself.
5: One mom had bought this AI contraption that was basically a translation mask that she would wear to help her kids practice speaking English.
6: A translation mask.
5: Yeah, it really looks like the mask that Bane wears in the Batman movies.
0: Mommy, hold your neck.
5: And the way it works is that she would speak into it. in Chinese. And then what would come out was a version of her voice, but speaking English.
11: I like you.
0: Mommy, I love you too.
6: Wow.
5: And so she would just wear it around the house to talk to her kids.
11: What are you eating?
0: I'm eating pomegranate.
11: Is it tasty?
0: Yes, it's delicious.
5: I think that what's been really striking to me about observing just the way that people in China are talking about and thinking about AI is people are really excited about it. You know, in America, when people talk about AI, there's this whole doomer conversation. A lot of people are really nervous about it, you know, either taking their job or taking over the entire world.
6: Right.
5: And that conversation is just a lot quieter in China. China is really focused on how AI can be useful to them now. And that comes in part because China has a lot of really deep structural issues that without AI, I think they really don't have a way to solve. So, for example, the population and the workforce are aging really quickly. And how do you solve that if young people don't want to have children? Well, maybe using AI to make your factories more efficient. Another problem is huge inequities between access to healthcare in rural and urban areas. If you don't have enough doctors, how do you solve that? Maybe AI doctors are the answer. And the Chinese government historically has always been quite optimistic about technology. And so I think they see AI as basically the latest iteration of some kind of technology that is going to help them on this global ascent and is going to solve these problems that they have.
6: Got it. So when does that relationship between the Chinese government and AI actually begin? What's that story?
5: So a key moment is in 2014. It was early in Xi Jinping's tenure as leader of China. And he basically says, I want China to be on top of that. I want China to be the number one maker of intelligent robots. And I also want us to dominate all sorts of other technologies that are going to be the future. And this turns into a plan in 2017 that is called China's New Generation AI Development Plan, which is their first national level roadmap of what they are going to do with AI. And it sets out a goal that says they want China to be a leading AI power by 2030. And it also says that the way it's going to get there is through real world applications. So after this national plan comes out, then you have the provincial and local governments sort of falling over themselves to show how they are complying. So they start building industrial parks to attract top companies. They start giving tax breaks and sort of free or cheap rent to these companies. And they start giving them money to attract the top talent. So for a few years, China really feels like it has the lead in AI.
12: Police in Beijing have been wearing these glasses that can recognize faces linked to the government's national database.
5: And this was, of course, also really useful for China's surveillance apparatus.
13: We're trying to transform our economic model from made in China to created in China.
5: But then in 2022, ChatGPT comes on the scene. And that really caught Chinese policymakers and Chinese tech companies off guard.
6: It caught everybody off guard.
5: Yeah, exactly. And it kind of scares the Chinese government because generative AI, you know, it's this thing that is looking at all of the information on the internet. It's coming up with answers that are sort of unpredictable. And the Chinese government becomes really nervous that this is going to be a threat to their information controls, their censorship regime. You know, they don't want Chinese people plugging questions about politically sensitive events into a chatbot and getting answers that they don't want the people to be getting.
6: So they're looking at this as a potential threat to their political model.
5: Exactly. and ChatGPT is banned in China. The Chinese government starts putting out new regulations also on Chinese AI companies that might be working on generative AI. For example, they quickly roll out a rule that says if any Chinese AI company is building a model that can, quote unquote, mobilize society, it has to first pass a series of checks and clearances with the Chinese government before it can be released to the public.
6: What are those checks and clearances?
5: So basically, you have to do safety testing. But I think when we think about safety testing in the West, right, it's making sure that the chatbot is not feeding its users answers that might push them to self-harm or, you know, feeding hate speech. In China, there is that element. But there is also the element of making sure that it doesn't provide answers about politically sensitive questions like the June 4th massacre in Tiananmen Square, or about China's top leaders that the government might not want Chinese people asking. And then in early 2025, along comes DeepSeek.
6: Right.
14: Let's talk about DeepSeek because it is mind-blowing and it is shaking this entire industry to its core. The emergence of DeepSeek.
5: So DeepSeek was the chatbot created by a Chinese startup that really no one had heard of before last year. And it performed basically just as well as leading models in the United States.
15: DeepSeek says that their AI model only cost $5.6 million. Now, we don't know.
5: And it was this wake-up call and this sign to everybody around the world that Chinese AI could compete with Silicon Valley. And for all of China and the Chinese government in particular, this is also a moment of huge national pride. And Xi tells the entrepreneurs, go out and show your talents and serve the country.
16: So 2025
5: and this year have really just been huge moments of development in China's AI scene. You've seen a ton of new models getting registered. You've seen a bunch of startups doing really well. And that's also where you've seen kind of AI get diffused so broadly into the economy in all the ways that we talked about, where everyone's using it all the time.
6: Right.
5: And we see how much they're doubling down on AI just this past March when the Chinese government released its five-year plan, which is this grand economic plan for how China's economy is going to run for the next 5 years. And this plan mentions AI more than 50 times.
6: Wow.
5: So it's really clear that they are staking basically their entire economic future on dominating AI. And for Washington, that puts China on a direct collision course with U.S. tech.
6: We'll be right back.
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6: This is The Daily. I'm Natalie Kitroev. Back to my conversation with Vivian Wong about whether China or the United States is winning the global race toward AI dominance. So in the collision course that the U.S. sees China running headlong into,
1: What are China's disadvantages? I wondered, for example, if some of the restrictions that the government still has on the development of AI, the control that it exercises over it, might hold their industry back in some meaningful ways.
5: Sure. And this is really the million-dollar question, right? And I think the answer is both yes and no. So when you look at just the models themselves, DeepSeek, for example, experts I've spoken to actually say that they don't think the restrictions are really making DeepSeek meaningfully less powerful, in the sense that, sure, there are some topics that DeepSeek cannot answer, but actually, chatbots from other countries also have red lines or sensitive areas that they can't talk about.
1: Right.
5: They just might be different. And so when it comes to actually just the core performance of the model, if you're not asking about these sort of few politically sensitive questions, experts seem to think that actually China is not meaningfully held back. Now, on the other hand, I think there is a potential issue when you look at the broader political environment and the reality that the government has shown that it's willing to crack down at any point if it feels threatened or a little bit not in control of the entire situation. And I think that creates a really uncertain business environment that could make it difficult for Chinese companies to thrive. They always have to be thinking about where are the red lines that we have to be careful not to cross. And part of the issue is that that's not always clear. We actually saw a really clear example of this just recently. So there was a really successful, hyped up Chinese AI startup called Manus.
16: Manus went viral after it claimed to be the world's first general AI agent. The agent is able to execute complex tasks like market research, coding, and data analysis.
5: It eventually moved to Singapore, but its founders were Chinese. Its parent company is Chinese. And last year,
21: Meta closing out 2025 with an 11th hour acquisition. The company announcing it is buying Manus.
5: Meta announced that it was going to acquire Manus for $2 billion, which was a really big deal. But pretty much immediately after this was announced, the Chinese government said that it was investigating this acquisition. And just last month,
16: China has blocked Meta's $2 billion takeover of AI startup Manus.
5: They actually announced that they were not going to let the deal go forward.
16: This comes as Beijing continues to take steps to restrict U.S. investment in developing Chinese technologies.
5: And on top of that, during all of this, during this investigation, my colleagues reported that Manus's founders, after they went back to China for a visit, were actually blocked from leaving China.
1: It's interesting because China is famous for doing all of this aggressive industrial policy making to fuel its industries at home. But it sounds like AI may just be a different beast.
5: Yeah, you really need to give scientific minds and researchers kind of the space and freedom to experiment and to kind of follow where their scientific intuitions or their research is leading them. There's a longstanding stereotype that might be a bit of an overgeneralization, but a lot of people tell me that they think it still holds true, which is that China is really good at the 1 to 10 of scientific research, which is taking some kind of scientific discovery and finding the ways to just apply it everywhere and really make it useful. But it's not as good at the 0 to 1, which is just getting to that breakthrough discovery in the first place. And I think that's where the political environment does play a little bit of a role.
1: Right. You can't force innovation from a top-down strategy. So is that the main disadvantage that China sees itself having vis-a-vis the U.S.? Are there others?
5: There are two other really major areas. So one is chips and another one is talent. So on chips, which are the powerful hardware that's necessary for training AI models, the fact is that Chinese chips are just not as powerful as American ones. So Chinese AI companies are still really reliant on chips from NVIDIA to make the best AI that they can.
1: NVIDIA,
5: an American company.
1: Right.
5: Yeah. And China has spent hundreds of billions of dollars on trying to develop domestic powerful chips, but they just haven't gotten there yet. And Chinese policymakers have talked very openly about how a shortage of talent is another problem that they have to face.
1: These are pretty significant handicaps that China has. So just to return to that question that we wrestled with in the beginning of this, is China coming out on top in the global AI race?
5: I think if the end destination of all of this AI is indeed AGI, this superhuman intelligence that is just going to run the world, then I do think American companies are closer to that. I do think Silicon Valley is closer to the cutting edge of technology. But it is important to point out that China is not that far behind. It's a few months behind by most experts' estimates. But if AGI is not the final destination, I mean, if it's not even possible, and the real way to go is to just use AI to improve our daily lives now, then I think China has the edge because it already has deployed AI so much more than the US has. And it's also important to note that by putting AI everywhere in these robots, in these driverless cars, it's also generating a bunch of new data all the time that is making these Chinese models even better every single day, which helps solve one of the bigger problems in AI these days, which is kind of just running out of training data. China is just constantly generating new data for its own models. So at the end of the day, I think that the problem is AI is still so full of so many unknowns. We don't know what the future of this technology is. We don't know what exactly it means to dominate AI or what it would take to dominate AI. And so it's really impossible to say who is pursuing the right path.
6: Vivian, do you think there's a lesson for U.S. companies in China's approach to AI? Because it does seem as though the ambition of reaching toward this superhuman intelligence is so quintessentially American. It's the biggest, most innovative version of this tech possible, but it's also potentially backfiring in a sense, because it seems to be turning a lot of people against this technology very forcefully, whereas focusing on more mundane, maybe less ambitious goals may be a more popular route.
5: Yeah, I think it is a really interesting contrast with the United States, where the public hesitation or even pushback to AI is creating, in many ways, political problems for these AI companies. But in China, because people are feeling that this AI is actually tangibly improving their lives, it's making their commutes smoother, it's making their food get delivered to them faster, it's making products maybe cheaper because factories are more efficient, people really feel that this technology could be something that is good for them. And I think it's worth noting that we have started to see the conversation in China shift a little bit, especially in recent months. We have seen people start to talk a little bit more about what happens to my job if AI becomes everywhere. But I think that sentiment is still not as maybe prominent as it is in the United States. And actually, that is maybe an interesting result of the government restrictions that we talked about. So yes, on the one hand, they might make it more difficult for Chinese companies to innovate. But on the other hand, I think there's a general sense among many Chinese people that the Chinese government will keep this whole sector under control. It will make sure that AI is just not getting out of hand and leaving society totally unstable. And so that also creates a certain degree of trust in the technology.
6: Right. And I think, ironically, in the U.S., the fact that we have this more freewheeling environment when it comes to AI, there's something about that that makes people more afraid of it. And that backlash from the grassroots right now, that could end up being a problem down the line for AI development in the U.S. That could be a headwind.
5: Yeah, I think that could prove to be a real impediment to AI development in America that is probably just not going to play out in the same way in China.
6: Well, Vivian, thank you so much.
5: Thank you, Natalie.
6: Vivian Wong is a China correspondent for The New York Times.
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3: 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I'm Natalie Kitroweff. 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

0: Hello, dear listeners, KUNM listeners and Raiseños listeners, we are in Espejo Sextlan, and tonight, as you have heard before, we are introducing the Sephardic Festival. It's going to be the 17th annual Sephardic Festival in Albuquerque, organized by Casa Sefarad from the Nahalat Shalom Synagogue. This year's theme is A Tapestry of New Mexico Identity. And I have here with me Herschel Weiss, who is one of the organizers of the festival, and Blanca Stacy Villalobos, who is a cultural steward and interdisciplinary artist. Hello, how are you folks doing? My pleasure. Okay, now I have you on air right now. How are you folks doing?
1: Oh, muy bien, gracias.
2: Thanks for having us, DJ Agua.
0: My pleasure. So, would you like, I know we have people waiting, but would you like, Herschel, to introduce a little bit the festival?
2: Sure. Happy to talk a little bit about our plans this year. Like DJ Agua said, the theme is the Tapestry of New Mexico Identity. We're attempting to take a look at sort of the complexity of holding many identities all at once, including identities of the colonizer and the colonized. And we have a whole weekend of amazing events planned, from an amazing art show, incredible concert, talks, a poetry performance, and we're planning, we want to make this as experiential as possible. So we have a couple of workshops designed in that way to involve participation. And I'm happy to talk as we get into the program more specifically about what we have planned.
0: And for the people who is not very familiar with the Sephardic culture, would you like to introduce a little bit what is it about and what is the history of the Sephardic peoples in New Mexico?
2: I will do my best.
0: I'll help you if anything.
2: Okay, good. I am Sephardic myself, the Sephardic Jews are the Jews who lived on the Iberian Peninsula for centuries, probably the longest that Jews have been anywhere.
0: Right.
2: In the world.
0: I understand even before the Romans.
2: That's right.
0: They were already there because they moved along with the Phoenicians.
2: Exactly.
0: And other groups.
2: Yeah. So they were there until the expulsion in 1492, and went to many places around the globe. My people went to the Ottoman Empire. But never were forced to convert. But what this festival celebrates are the Sephardic Jews of New Mexico, which is a population of the descendants of like the original colonizers of this land, who were forced to hide their culture and religion as Jews in order to survive the Inquisition. So it's an important distinction. There's sort of the wider Sephardic culture, which differs in many ways from the history here in New Mexico.
0: Because here the Sephardic people came together with the colonizers, right? With the Spaniards.
2: Yes.
0: And they came, however, they were like, what I understand, they were like escaping being second class citizens, because in Spain they knew that they were converse, so somehow they didn't have a very good position. And when they came here, somehow they had to keep hiding it, right? Keep hiding their background.
2: Yeah, I think they were escaping more than being second class citizens. They were escaping death, really.
0: Even when they were converted to Christianism?
2: Okay. But the Inquisition followed them here, so they had to continue to hide their culture.
0: Uh-huh. And here, were they together with the Spanish people, or they had like their own communities? How was it? Which level of assimilation, integration to the broader settlers they had?
2: Yeah. Actually, as someone who is not of that constituency and really not a historian myself, I don't feel that comfortable talking about another people's history. So,
0: right. Got it. Yeah. No problem. I understand. I was just like trying to read and to learn about what was the history here, and in general also in Mexico. And yeah, it seems like it was like a, I don't know, like they differentiated themselves from the broader Spanish people who was arriving. Mm. But yeah, actually there's not a lot written. There's not a lot of information about it. So, well, I guess Casa Sefarad is trying to unveil all that, right?
2: Yeah. Casa Sefarad is part of a small synagogue in the North Valley in Albuquerque our mission is to reclaim a culture that was interrupted, that was forced into secrecy and hiding. And to that end, we have an annual festival, the Festival Sephardi. We have a monthly Sabbath dinner, potluck dinner, and other events at the synagogue.
0: It's been 17 years. This is a lot for a festival, for a small festival happening here.
2: Yeah.
0: It's been like very consistent.
2: We missed a year or two in there around COVID. This is something that's very important to many of us, and has been growing each year. I think as people learn about what we're doing, more people are interested. But I think it's also the climate has changed. The secrecy is starting to break down finally. Yeah. It's becoming, I think, people feel a little more safe identifying with their Jewish heritage.
0: What I read is that mainly in northern New Mexico there's more people who identify as Sephardic, right? Like in Belen, in those areas?
2: I'm not sure.
0: Or in Vegas, but not a lot in Albuquerque, but I don't know. As I say, it's not like there's not a lot of documentation.
2: Mm. Yeah.
0: All right, and Blanca Stacy Villalobos.
1: Sí.
0: So, prefieres que la hagamos en español, ¿verdad?
1: Me da igual, los dos idiomas está bien. 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
0: Ok, creo que, mira, te voy a introducir en inglés porque aquí tengo toda la introducción hecha en
1: sí,
0: 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Si quieres hacerlo en español o en inglés, you feel free.
1: Okay.
0: Okay, so Blanca Stacy Villalobos is a cultural steward. Steward is how you say that?
1: Sí, steward.
0: Steward. Uh-huh. Cultural steward, an interdisciplinary artist from Southern California with native and ancestral roots in Jalisco, Mexico. She identifies as queer and she's developing their practice on the ancestral... Sorry, you go by they, right?
1: Sí, sí, pero sí.
0: Okay, so they identify as queer and they are developing their practice on the ancestral lands of the Tiwa peoples of Albuquerque. Blanca is gonna be facilitating a workshop during the festival with Evie Vigil. And they also co-facilitated a racial justice program for desert conservation advocates and supported relational healing and reconciliation efforts in service of indigenous peoples. So, what are you aiming to accomplish with your workshop on the festival Sefaradi?
1: Yeah, with Evie, we're aiming to create on that day is a space where people can feel held in all of their identities. Sometimes we become confined into one identity or police to identify one way versus another way. And what Evie and I want to do is create a space where all those experiences can be held and can be explored in a way that feels safe and experimental. And so we're going to do a few different activities throughout the workshop that might include singing, movimiento, movement, writing, and reflections. And so we have a registration form online that people can look up if they want to participate in the workshop. But the workshop is called Multi-Twos Within, Into the Paradox of Identity. It's about an hour and a half.
0: All right. And which day? I think I missed that.
1: It's on Sunday the 24th.
0: Okay. Mm-hmm. From what time to what time?
1: Oh, se me olvidó. A ver.
2: I have it here.
1: Yeah, Herschel has it. He's saving me.
0: By the way, we're greeting here Leila, Leila Flores Dueñas.
1: Hola.
0: And Carol Vigil. They're part of the official orchestra of the Sephardic Festival now. So we're gonna introduce them later so we don't lose track with Blanca here.
1: Sí. Okay, Herschel, what time?
2: Yeah, so Blanca's and Evie's workshop is from 2:30 to 4 on Sunday, May 24th.
0: All right, thank you.
1: Yeah, and everyone is welcome to participate. Yeah, if they need more information, they can look on the website to sign up. Pero it should be a really sweet time with people. It'll be a place, again, where folks can inquire and be curious about their identities and not feel like they have to pick and choose one over the other. I think it's possible to hold space and celebrate all those experiences and recognize our role and responsibilities as people who then hold those lineages.
0: All right. And I hear that you're doing work around indigenous peoples, right? Reconciliation. What would that mean?
1: Yeah. So In the past, I've done work facilitating groups of people, both native and non-native, and hold pretty much like

0: facilitating groups of people, both Native and non-Native, and hold pretty much like facilitating a space where if there has been a historical wound enacted upon those Native peoples, and the non-Native people who then did the harm, mm-hmm. can be together in a space and talk about how do then we heal from this and move forward. So in the past, I would facilitate meetings or gatherings that would help support that progress. And sometimes it doesn't happen in one day. It doesn't happen overnight. Those relationships those gatherings need to happen multiple times.
1: Right.
0: And sometimes, you know, the solution is that we might not be in relationship. And how can we be okay with that? But also, how can we then share space in a way that's neutral and okay for everybody? And other times, people have really offered really great solutions, and those relationships have blossomed afterwards. But most of that work that I was doing was in California.
1: Mm-hmm. Mm-hmm. Okay. Yeah, it is always a question for people who identify as immigrants like me. And you are a first generation also, sí. Right, of people coming from Jalisco, Mexico. So we feel that we are often disadvantaged compared with people who is living here for longer or people who is more part of like the Anglo side. But then it's important to acknowledge that we are somehow settlers here too, because we just emigrated to a land where we don't belong. And many immigrants, we come for opportunities that we didn't have in the land where we belong. And while we are here in this new landscape, I think the very least thing we can do is acknowledge the people who was here before, right?
0: Yeah. And I think, you know, I was just telling Herschel on our ride here, you know, I'm almost getting close to being here for 2 years after moving from Southern California. And, you know, like, I do want to challenge what you said about we don't belong here. I think we all belong to place and to land. But I think there's ways to belong to a place and the responsibilities we have. So one of that is understanding the cultural histories of a place and the histories of the Native peoples here, and making space for them, not understanding when I can take up space as a you know, mestiza, as a person of color, but whose family is way south from here, mm-hmm. you know. And so again, having to figure out qué es el balance para right. poder crear armonía.
1: Claro.
0: Yep.
1: Me gustó mucho lo que dijiste de a veces en estos intentos de como de reconciliación, sometimes we just need to like not have a relationship and we have to like just accept it, and because yeah, like again, if like even if we come from the best place of like trying to reconciliate and to repair and so, but we can't impose that to anybody, right? It's like we have to see what the people that we are referring to want and need.
0: Mm-hmm. And I'll just say one last thing too. Like when I was teaching, I was facilitating for a group of outdoor educators in Southern California. There was an older white woman there who said, how can I be invited into ceremonies from the Native people? And I said, that space is not for all of us.
1: Right.
0: Like, unless you're invited.
1: Yeah.
0: And also, like, why do you need to be there? Like, what is your reason? You
1: right.
0: know, a veces que esos espacios no son para todos, y eso, no, claro. eso está bien.
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1: Claro. So what you're doing, it's like kind of like sparking that process, right? Like it has to be started at some point, the process of reconciliation.
0: Yeah. Mm-hmm.
1: All right. I love that. And what is your background like? Have you studied like in the academy, like college, something like that? Or it's more work that you self-learn?
0: Yeah, I would say my academic background is in Espanol, in Spanish, and mm-hmm. in the arts. But I've done a lot of self-study, especially when I moved back to Southern California from Portland, Oregon. I did a lot of self-study on natural history, cultural history. So learning about the plants, especially, and the wildlife. So, you know, in the workshop I have with Evie, they're going to share a story about a figure that for them represents complexity and identity, and that figure has more of like a human shape. And the story that I'm going to tell talks about a bird and how wildlife can actually be something that we can hold and look at towards understanding of who we are and the complexities in nature, because a lot of times we impose rules on nature, but that's not how nature works. And so I think it'll be a really nice balance in our workshop around how can more than human beings also offer grounding and understanding of the complex identities that we hold.
1: And how has been your connection happen with Casa Sefarad and with the Sephardic Festival?
0: Yeah, I was telling Herschel that on the way over here that last year I was unable to go to the festival, but I had heard about it through the performances by the Unbound Collective, it's like a dance collective. But I think I wasn't around during the weekend that the festival occurred. So I was already planning on attending this year when Evie Vigil, my co-facilitator, reached out to me to ask if I would be interested in facilitating a workshop around identity.
1: All right. So mm-hmm. you're not only attending to your first Sephardic Festival, but you're also facilitating on it.
0: Sí.
1: It's like, okay, if you call me, then you get all of me.
0: Yeah.
1: All right, sweet. Well, I just wanted to introduce here arrived, as I said, Leila Flores Dueñas and Carol Vigil. They're musicians and I would call ethnomusical researchers somehow. And together they also are Las Flores del Valle, which is a rancheras and música fronteriza duo. And they became, through their participation on the Sephardic Festival, the founders of the Sephardic Borderlands Ensemble. Yes. Hi, how are you doing?
2: Hi, hello.
1: Please get to be a little here. Closer to the mic so everybody can listen to you. Mm-hmm. All right, yeah, happy to have you here. And we've seen each other before because we've been doing some stuff and preparing a little bit of music. They wanted to bring their music to this interview. And, you know, there's a lot of technical issues around playing music in a studio that is more meant to be used for interviews. So what we did, we pre-recorded here in the studios of KUNM. And tomorrow you're going to have the opportunity to listen from 7 to 10 to the Studio 505 recording of the Sephardic Borderland Ensemble. It's an exclusive show. It's going to be 1 hour of interview with their music in between, playing live. Then we're going to be sharing a curated playlist of music that they have chosen. And this is going to be tomorrow, Tuesday from 7 p.m. to 10 p.m. Actually, the last hour is, it has more to do with musicians and artists that are about to visit town. But, however, we have the recordings here with us, so we're gonna go now for a couple of announcements, then we're gonna talk a little bit about the ensemble and play some music for you.
2: Okay,
0: thank Nelly.
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1: All right, so as we said, we have here Leila Flores Dueñas and Carol Hill. Leila Flores Dueñas is in charge of the history, the vocals, and the bass on the group. Carol Hill is in charge of vocals and guitar, and the other members of the band that are not here tonight, but they were here for the recording, and you're gonna hear about them tomorrow, are Mario Febres on the flamenco guitar, Adam Horowitz on the accordion, and Carol Ibarra Setter on the mandolin. Would you like to introduce the audience a little bit about you and your history as the Sephardic Borderlands Ensemble?
5: Sure. I'm Leila. And we also have Beth Cohen, who will be on violin. Incredibly talented. She wasn't able to come to the recording, but she will be at the concert.
1: Sweet.
5: And we're very excited. We're refocusing our music right now. We've been doing this music about 1 year, and that is because on our DNA, it showed up that we were Sephardic and Mizrahi, and we didn't know anything about that. So it became like a huge undertaking, like, what does this mean? My mother had been a genealogist for many, many, many years, but was always having difficulty crossing the ocean, like the Atlantic Ocean. Where do we come from? But now with technology, there's so much that we can do. And so I've started doing a lot of genealogy, and now I can see where my people came from. They came from Andalusia, and they, I heard you talking earlier, Herschel, about the Inquisition and how people moved to various places. And in our case, the majority of the people, or the people that we can identify today, they came to Mexico. So they came through the port of Veracruz, and they moved across to Zacatecas. If they were miners, a lot of them were not. It's important to understand that there were all different levels of citizens that were conversos, and they came to the New World. And they were leaving because exactly what you said, people were being, they were being burned at the stake. I have family that was burned in Huelva, Madrid, and they kept moving toward, and then I'm sure other places, but then they were, the same thing happened in Mexico City.
1: So the Inquisition, what was doing was looking for the background of people to find out if they were converted.
5: Yes, yes. But they would, they, so if somebody, let's say one of our ancestors, you can literally see, because there's very good genealogy about the Inquisition, who was in it, who, where did they go? I've been able to get back really far in my genealogy, like to the time of Christ. And so as you look at where they traveled to, you can see that there are some histories that are told, and basically the families told on each other. As somebody mm-hmm. moved up and did well, we have the crabs theory really strong there, and they would report that somebody was judaizando. They were Judaizing. They were lighting candles. They were celebrating with fiestas, as our families do, or having convivencia together. And so they would lose out. And we lost, of course, I can now see so many family members, actual names and all of that. So I think what Carol and I started to do was to go, wow, look at this music. Mm-hmm. Let's find some songs. And then we did. And we came to, we were invited to come to Nahalat Shalom for a Dia de Muertos celebration about November of 2025. And we started learning just a little bit more. And the next time we were asked to sing some more songs, we found them. And now we have complete concerts that we are performing. We just got back from Los Angeles. We played at Occidental College in an effort to join the Hillel students at Occidental College, to join them to their Latino brothers and sisters as a way to create peace, paz. And we just got back from there. So the I believe that there is interest in this kind of music, and the tones are incredible there, and they're all over the Americas, and you will see that at the concert on May 24th. You'll hear where all this music went to.
1: Nice. So you mentioned also that you have Sephardic and also Mizrahi, yes. Right? So that is something that we often forget. So within Jewish people, there are three main branches, which are Ashkenazi, which are in mainly, they were based in Eastern Europe. And then, of course, in the last century, they have to emigrate and they spread everywhere after the Holocaust or before when the Holocaust was starting. And there's the Sephardic Jews who were part of the they were living in Spain, but then when the Inquisition, before the Inquisition, when the Arabs were expelled, they moved along the Ottoman Empire, Northern Africa, and the Middle East, and some parts of, also of East Europe. But they were pretty much living together in Muslim countries or Muslim-majority countries, but also in places like Greece, like Thessalonica. I believe it was Ladino was like the official language in the city of Thessalonica for a long period of time, right?
2: Yeah, I can speak to that because that's where my family's from.
1: Oh, nice.
2: Yeah, the Sephardic Jews actually helped to revitalize a city that was dying because of all of the violence and war that had happened there. The Ottoman Empire welcomed the Jews who were expelled. And I know that it's a port city, and the port would close on the Sabbath, on the Jewish Sabbath. Yeah.
1: Mm-hmm. And then there is also the Mizrahi people, who were the people who lived in Asia, right? Mainly?
5: I don't know enough about that in terms of my family history. I can see some people's journeys, and but like I can see whose children, and then but they keep traveling and what they this Ladino is spoken. We have another person who is at Nahalat Shalom who is Syrian, and so her Mizrahi background, it shows up in the music. So we are doing our best to find music from that was probably written before all of these expulsions, but now they've taken on a different meaning, say like in Turkey. And in Turkey, one of the songs that we sing is Los Bilbilicos, which is the nightingales, but it's also called La Rosa Enflorece, and that'll be one of the songs that we perform. But it's coming out of Turkey. However, it was probably sung much earlier. So they are sung in Ladino, and every now and then there's some Hebreo in them. And that's a newer area for us to learn. We have to keep learning. I think that like at the concert, you will hear and we will show some maps and people will see where a lot of this music is coming from. A lot of it developed after the Inquisition as well, to tell these stories and to keep them alive. But Ladino, you can hear these sounds. I notice that my mother from South Texas speaks a Spanish very similar to Carol's family, who's from New Mexico. Very similar. They say things like Encina and Graviel and Pader, and which we used to think that that was Español de Rancho. People make fun of that Spanish. It's horrible. But now we see these roots today because of there's a lot more research on that, on Ladino. And we can see how this diaspora just spread. And people, that's how they kept the religion alive within the family, because they didn't have meeting places and they were often conversos.
6: Well, I can just share that certainly not as genealogical as everybody at this table, but my own experience, and that is adding to what Layla said, that we didn't know, you know, we were Sephardic, but I think personally that we didn't think we knew. I mean, I don't know how else to say it. We didn't know that we didn't know. That's it. For me, I knew as a child and kept a lot of things from growing up with my grandmother and being with her with all kinds of days and all kinds of things that she did, whether it was we were just together cooking, going to church, saying the rosary, whatever it was we were doing in the house, the things, where she put them, how she put them, what they were. I asked a lot of questions. But I must have been about 5 or 6 years old, you know, so all those years ago. Today, I'm finally realizing that she didn't answer a lot of questions, but the questions became very apparent to me as I now am involved with Nahalat Shalom, and Layla and I are involved with DNA. I'm still in that process of DNA myself, but it's answering a lot of questions for me. But I have to say that I don't know, for lack of a better word, mystically or magically, when I went to the first service at Nahalat Shalom, I really felt that a lot of things came together so much that it was very overwhelming and very emotionally, and my mind was blown and my heart was just beating very fast, and I knew I was feeling something. I couldn't move and I had to sing and play the guitar. And I was like, oh God, please. I can't remember what I need to say. Something's happening to me. And so a lot just sort of came through, like I'm saying, like magic for me, but I know it's real. And it's real now. And with the music that we're doing, I'm excited about the fact that we are doing a melding of sorts, you know, with the music, like they did, you know, in coming through Mexico and everywhere we went, the music changed, it mixed, but it's still as beautiful as ever. And I hope that Layla and I and the group will continue to do that and meld this music and this hybrid, because it's beautiful.
1: Well, since we're talking a lot about the music, and well, we were talking also about the addition of the mandolin and the accordion, which the accordion is very common in Norteña music, and you're introducing accordion, which is not traditional in Sephardic music. So we have here the recordings, so you also will have the chance to listen to them for the first time.
6: Okay.
1: I believe the name of the first song was Hija Mía, Mi Querida, ¿verdad?
5: Hija Mía,
1: Mi Querida. All right, so we're going to play from the Sephardic Borderland Ensemble their interpretation of Hija Mía, Mi Querida. There's anything you wanted to add, Leila?
5: Well, it says that this song says, Hija Mía, Mi Querida, no te eches a la mar. Don't throw yourself into the ocean. That guy is not worth it. That boyfriend. And so there's so many songs about, and then it says that the ocean is ta infortuna, that ocean can swallow you alive. And so, and that peche preto, that black fish may take you with them. So it's a conversation between a mother and a daughter. So in this case, Carol is the first voice, the mother, and I play the daughter in response. But it is a duet, and many of the songs are about the danger of the ocean. And for me, that has a lot to do with those ships Las flotas de Indias coming across and floating all the way through Hispaniola up to Veracruz, and the dangers of those waters. For 2 or 3 months, they would travel like this, and it was dangerous.
1: And they traveled before from Israel to Spain, yes, and all along the Mediterranean. So yes, yeah, the ships are very present on the history of the Sephardic people, for sure. All right, so let's go then with Isha Mia, mi querida.

0: Yeah, unfortunately, there was nothing I could do about the volume.
1: It's beautiful.
0: So
2: thank you
0: so much. Our listeners, right, please turn the volume up when we play the music. unfortunately, there's nothing we can do right now to manage it better. All right, so that was Isha Mia, Mi Querida. And we had also two other songs recorded, which are La Rosa Enflorece and Adiós Querida. However, I want to make it clear that tomorrow from 7 to 9, you will have the chance to listen it properly, listeners. But now we're going to keep talking here with the musicians. So what about the next song, La Rosa Enflorece?
3: La Rosa Enflorece is a song from Turkey. Well, I mean, it became famous there, and it is still performed. So we're talking way back. But this song is also about in the month of May. This is a very difficult time for love. The flowers are blooming. And what about me? Mm-hmm. It just has that sort of, but it's one of the most beautiful Sephardic ballads. In many cultures, we've heard it played so many different ways. But we especially love this song. It's just one of the first songs that we learned. In fact, we had already known the melody because Joan Baez and Mimi Farinha, her sister, sang this song. Mimi Farinha had translated it to, it's called The Swallows, so you can look that song up. Mm-hmm. So Joan Baez and Mimi Farinha and The Swallows, and it's just a beautiful story. But what you see is the birds and the plants and how they represent different things for this culture. And basically they're stories of love and family and hoping for love, even though they're always there are a lot of hard times. So anyway, La Rosa Enflorece.
0: There we go. And La Rosa Enflorece with you.

0: And that was La Rosa en Florece by the Sephardic Borderlands Ensemble. How do you feel listening to yourself? It's the first time you're putting together this, right?
1: Yes.
2: I'm pleasantly surprised. I love it. I think it's great.
0: Yeah. Okay, cool, cool. I'm glad to hear that.
2: Yes.
0: How about you, Leila?
1: I'm listening for all the mistakes. And
0: I saw your face.
1: And honestly, well, we did this performance. We also do it with Son Jarocho from Veracruz, this combination, because some of the lyrics are the same that people play Son Jarocho in Veracruz. They're the same lyrics as some of the songs in Ladino. So we just switched, and these folks that we're working with, we've rehearsed once with them, and then we went to the radio.
0: And you rehearsed in order to come to record in the radio, right?
1: That was it.
0: So we had this ready for today and for tomorrow for the Studio 505. So.
1: Yeah, but we're very happy that it's moving along, and well, more than likely, we will have a violin with us and hopefully some percussion. But we're just beginning, and it's a great journey. We're very excited.
0: Let's say this is a draft of what you
2: there
0: are going to be.
2: Okay, let's do that.
0: What you are going to be doing right in the future.
1: Paper.
0: This is just starting. All right, sweet. And I wonder if, since you are coming from a different tradition of music, did you need to learn a lot of like technical vocal techniques? Because I hear in Sephardic music there is this like microtones, this thing more similar to Arabic or to flamenco. It's something that you had skills before, or you had to train for that?
2: I'm actually, I guess you could say I'm in training. I think I have, I think I knew that I had the ability to do it because I can yodel, I could use other kinds of ways to use my vocals. But this has some challenges for me. It's, oh my God, it's amazing. And I'm taking it slow. I'm just doing a few things that are a little challenging to me, and the more complex ones with those beautiful, beautiful vocalizations. I can't wait to fully express in my voice.
1: But I think that Carol also has that llanto in her voice, and she's often the first voice. She has this llanto, which is like a cry in her voice.
0: El quejío, le dicen en flamenco.
1: Okay. She's got that, and I think it does take time to develop. Me, I'm really trained in opera and that kind of stuff. Uh-huh. But I think the rancheras that we sing with our families have always made our voices strong, just like I would say Linda Ronstadt would say. It is just the kind of music that we do. We have a lot of volume together, Carol and I, and we have for 26 years singing together.
0: Is it 26 years that Las Flores del Valle is around?
1: Yes.
0: Oh,
1: yes.
0: My gosh. Wow.
1: Yes. Yeah. We were at a concert at the Lenzic, and Enrique La Madrid just named us on the spot. Mm-hmm. And then that was it. We just kept the name. But yeah, so we're doing both kinds of music right now, all the time, it seems like. But it is... our main thing, though, I would say, is we're trying to revive this music or preserve this music. So it's going to sound Borderlands because that's who we are.
0: Got you.
3: I could just interject. This is something that really hasn't happened before. That, like I tried to say at the beginning, and this music, like from my understanding, the canon of Sephardic music is of places like Turkey and Greece, not New Mexico. Mm-hmm. And it's been recorded a lot, these very old songs, but there's never been a Sephardic Borderlands ensemble learning these songs from a very deep personal place and giving them the regional essence of, you know, of the music of this place.
0: And I love that. And this is something we're going to talk about. You're going to listen us talking tomorrow in Studio 505. We were trying to imagine if there was a Sephardic New Mexican music, and if there wasn't, so now there is.
3: Exactly. Yes.
1: Yes. And, you know, there are songs that we can find in the repertoire of New Mexico. But they are not, they have Sephardic roots. They might be romances. They have those roots, but some of them have horrendous stories that Carol and I are not willing to sing some of those songs. Mm-hmm. We are hoping to just bring the sounds that we might hear. We can hear them in the New World all over, whether it's Brazil, Mexico, and we can hear them in our music here in New Mexico. But I think that the accompaniment really matters to make it part of our own. There are songs, but some we just choose not to sing them. Mm-hmm. Because they don't have the best messages. And we could say the same thing about corridos, about women in Mexico.
0: Oh, yeah.
1: They're horrible unless you get to the Mexican Revolution. Wow, they're incredible.
0: Right.
1: So we are trying to be choosy with the songs because they need to have good messages today.
0: I really appreciate that. I think it is very important because sometimes people just pick on traditions without questioning the traditions. And there's a lot to question.
1: Yes.
0: All right, I need to run a couple of announcements and we keep going after that.
2: Okay.
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0: All right, so we are moving already away of our first hour of program. Thank you for the listeners of the Raices Collective. I know you people are waiting for music, but, you know, with Espejos Actlan, we never know. Sometimes we really need to extend a little bit the show because the conversation is interesting, yes. Because the atmosphere here, the vibes are warm And it's not every day that we have the opportunity to have these people here sharing their stories. So we are about starting, I would say, to wrap up this Espejos de Aztlán edition. We have here lined up the last song from the Sephardic Borderlands Ensemble, which is called Adiós, Querida. I don't know if you want to introduce it or should I play it right away?
2: Sure. I could just say it in a few words, I think, that Adiós, Querida, I think is a metaphor. Well, it's a metaphor for like a bitter breakup of an unfaithful lover, let's say. But it's really also, it's about a departure from a beloved homeland, which is heartbreaking.
0: Thank you for that introduction.
1: To a partner or a lover, but it says, but the one thing your mother did not...
0: Oh, sorry, my bad. Let me... Okay, keep talking and entertain my audience while I fix that, please.
2: So I think, Leila, you had some interesting thoughts on Adiós, Querida.
1: Adiós, Querida, to me, is it's a haunting. I think the harmonies are very haunting. It says, Adiós, Adiós, Querida, No quiero la vida, me la amargates tú. So even that word, me la amargates, right? Which today our classical Spanish would say, me la amargaste tú, right? Pero me la amargates tú, you ruined my life.
0: Yeah, folks, it's not a mistake. It's on
1: purpose.
0: Yeah,
1: it's not a mistake. This language should not be put down, but it also says, when your mother born you, when you came out, she never taught you how to love the segunda. You don't know how to love other people. Mm. It's pretty. It's a very strong, strong song, strong message.
0: It's funny because the rhythm of this song is like a milonga, which has to do with the traditions of the land where I grew up. And milonga, especially when it's related to tango, because as a genre, milonga can be like the milonga campera, milonga from the countryside, which is more like existential, very poetic, often pretty sad too. But when it goes to tango, it's a lot about despecho and like the love that didn't work out, and also resentment. It has a lot to do with this bitter vibe, but beautiful bitter vibe of tango music.
1: Yes. That's now, we chose to make it a milonga because we feel like these sounds, the milonga comes from somewhere. And so Mario Febres, the flamenco player, said, like a flamenco milonga? We said, that's up to you, Mario. So make it sound how you want to make it.
2: Wow.
0: All right. So originally, the version that you heard, it wasn't the milonga. You made it be like that.
2: We melded it. Yes.
0: Okay.
2: Yeah.
0: Interesting.
2: Yes,
0: interesting.
2: Because
0: in all the research that I did on Sephardic music, I found something similar to milonga with Ocho Candelicas. Yes.
1: Oh yeah, Ocho Candelicas. Uh-huh.
0: Yeah. And there's also some like sort of tango music, which I know it was very popular in Turkey. In Turkey,
1: in
0: they
1: Bosnia.
0: Love tango. Uh-huh. In Bosnia too.
1: Yes.
0: So I guess Sephardic people, as they spoke Spanish, they probably felt sort of a connection also with tango
1: Absolutely.
0: Music.
1: Absolutely. Flori Jagoda, you can feel a lot of these rhythms. They are very complex. But over time, you still have an influence of African communities in that music. And now in the New World, like with Son Jarocho, you have the influence of the Afro community as well within and the indigenous communities in the song. So we're just making it Southwest.
2: Right, exactly.
0: And tango music was also a melting pot, of course.
2: Yes.
0: It had Afro origins, but then it developed with all the immigrants that were arriving as in the US in the last century, especially mainly from Italy, but a lot of Jewish people too, mainly Ashkenazi Jews. And I feel that tango and klezmer music are pretty connected in the kind of arrangements and orchestration, the feathers, the violins and all that.
2: Yes.
0: All right, so we have here, remind me the name of the song, please.
1: Adiós, querida.
0: Adiós, querida. Vámonos.

0: And that was Adiós, Querida. That was
1: the last song
0: that we had the chance to record here in the KUNM studios. So for you local artists, please consider that in case you want to record some of your music and have an interview here, please reach us out, because Studio 505 is there for that. That is the mission of this show, every Tuesday from 7 to 10 p.m., Studio 505, to record local talent and to know about them and their music. So with that, we say goodbye to the Sephardic Borderlands Ensemble. Thank you so much for coming in, participating, and please tune in tomorrow at 7 p.m. to listen it better.
2: Thank you. Thanks for inviting us.
0: My pleasure. So, Herschel, would you like to share a little bit some of the highlights of the program? Because I know it's a pretty extensive program for the festival.
3: But yeah, there's so much happening. But if I can just point out a couple of things. It's a very full weekend. But I want to point out the art show, which is called Fragments of Ritual and Memory. And the show was curated by Janelle Worthington Cardenas from Taos. There are 10 artists, sort of the concept or theme of this of the show is mixed Nuevo Mexicano identity. And the artists are from Taos Pueblo, from Abiquiú, from Albuquerque, and from Taos. And the opening reception on Friday from 5 to 7, Friday, May 22nd, will feature poetry reading and performance art as well. Also want to mention, since...
0: This is happening when, sorry, which day?
3: I'm sorry?
0: Which day is happening, that art show?
3: The art show opening is on Friday, May 22nd, from 5 to 7 p.m.
0: And that is the first day of the festival, right?
3: Yes.
0: Okay.
3: But the art show itself will be up for a month, so folks are welcome to come to Nahalachalam to see it.
0: Okay.
3: And the art has started to arrive, and it's really extraordinary. Just like the music, very moving emotionally, very beautiful. Leila mentioned Enrique Lamadrid as the person who named Las Flores del Valle. He happens to be one of our presenters this year.
0: Nice.
3: And you mentioned Second Class Citizens at the beginning. Enrique is going to, for those of you who don't know, Enrique Lamadrid is a literary folklorist and cultural historian who deeply, deeply knows the folklore, dance, music, and history of New Mexico. He's doing a presentation on the casta system, called Coyotes y Geniceros, Caste, Underclass, and Peonage in Contemporary Nuevo Mexico. And this workshop, I think, will... I'm really looking forward to learning more about the casta system, which is like an old, very rigid system of power relationships based on race and...
0: Which happened in all the Spanish colonies, right?
3: Yes.
0: Okay. And, which was different than the British colonies or the French colonies.
3: Right. Correct. I believe that this talk, which will be on Saturday afternoon, May 23rd, will... Sort of give us like an informational background for the exploration of identity that will happen throughout the weekend in a more experiential way, as you heard from Blanca's talk about the workshop that they're doing with Evie. The song La Rosa Enflorece was mentioned. Mm-hmm. Rabbi Lynn Gottlieb has chosen that as the name of a Saturday morning service that we have four times a year with the Sephardic Borderlands Ensemble present, singing the prayers in Spanish. Just talking about it is very moving for me because the experience is so deep and moving and spiritual and accessible. And everybody is welcome to come to that ceremony on Saturday morning, May 23rd. If I can just mention a couple more.
0: Please,
3: I know we're way over time, and I really appreciate the time.
0: Yeah.
3: Sandra Marroquin Evans is a pretty well-known actor here in town and has been participating in our annual bilingual poetry readings. This year we decided to have the poetry not be a reading, but more of a performance, and to eliminate the English versions of the poems. So these are poems written by some of the greatest indigenous poets, translated into Spanish. And Sandra has been working with Sara Haglund Gurule, who is a dancer, to create this very

0: this very amazing, beautiful river experience of river honoring the poetry, honoring the poets, and involving the audience in some mysterious ways yet to be discovered. Also Sunday at 12:30, Sunday, May 24th, we have a panel called A Braid of Experience, and this will be a conversation exploring the land, relationship to the land. I found it really interesting when Blanca said, you can belong here, which it, and that is a journey for those of us who have come from elsewhere to mm-hmm. find that way to belong to the place without participating in the history of colonization. Mm-hmm. This panel discussion will feature John Jahate, who is from the pueblos of Laguna and Zuni.
1: And he was last year on the festival right?
0: Yes.
1: We interviewed him here in the show, I remember.
0: You did. Yes, it was a phone interview. Mm-hmm. Yep. And he gave an amazing talk on the Pueblo Revolt.
1: Oh my gosh, yeah.
0: Yeah. People are still talking about that. So he will be on this panel as well as Camila Bustamante, who is a Santa Fe County Commissioner whose family has been here. They are much more recent arrivals, like the 16th century. And their background is deeply rooted in environmental stewardship and cultural understanding. And Rabbi Lynn Gottlieb, who will give a Jewish context to this discussion of relationship to land, looking at issues of indigeneity, diaspora, and querencia, and other topics as well. So,
1: and they were the founder of Nahalat Shalom, right?
0: Rabbi Lynn Gottlieb is one of the very first women ordained as a rabbi ever. And yes, she founded Nahalat Shalom in the early 1980s. And I think relevant to this discussion, it's relevant to say she is an anti-Zionist rabbi.
1: That's good to mention.
0: Mm-hmm. Yeah. So I can stop there. There's a lot more. but go to nahalatshalom.org and you can actually see the schedule and all the information that you'll need to show up on the weekend of May 22nd. Everybody's welcome.
1: All right. Thank you so much for sharing, Herschel. And it's our moment to greet the audience. Thank you, folks, so much for tuning in, for listening to Espejos de Aztlán, for all these raiseños. Now it's going to be a music moment focused on Sephardic and interactions within Jewish music and Hispanic, Latinx, or however you want to call it. And so let's go one by one. Blanca, would you like to share, to say something to finish, to share where people can find more about your work and so?
2: Yeah, I guess if people are interested in knowing more about the work that I do, I own a small business called Song Dog Relations. Song Dog is another word for coyote, okay. For que cantan. Uh-huh. And so on Instagram, you can find me @_songdog_. And

0: I provide bilingual outdoor education through that work. So things like nature outings. I do a program called BCZ Botanicas. So we do a botanical bike ride through the bosque once a month. And I also do other workshops like I did the Remedios del Bosque workshop on medicinal plants from the bosque recently. So if folks are interested, they can find me on Instagram that way or online at blancasvillalobos.com.
1: Beautiful. Thank you so much.
0: Gracias.
1: Leila?
2: Yes. we're really hoping that people will come out Sunday. It's at the very end. I think we're closing the Festival Sephardi, and I believe our concert is at 7:30 p.m. I think there's a lot to learn there, but in a very entertaining way. That's our goal, and you can get your tickets to come to the event, and that will help to pay the musicians. So please come, join us.
3: Yes, please come. I also want to invite everybody to come to enjoy the music, to experience it, and to also be a part of the convivencia you're going to feel when you get there.
1: Thank you so much. Herschel, would you like to remind again the dates?
4: Sure. Okay, yes, the dates are May 21st through May 24th. The place to find out more information is nahalatshalom.org. And Casa Sepharad has a Facebook and Instagram page.
1: All right. Anything else you want to add? That's it? All right. Thank you, folks, so much. Thank you for coming.
4: Gracias. Thank you.
2: Thank you.

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0: A&M is entering safe harbor hours. From 10 p.m. to 6 a.m., we may broadcast material that could be considered offensive by some members of our audience. Listener discretion is advised.
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2: 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My name is Frank, and we're going to begin tonight's show in the Congo.

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My name is Frank, and I'm here with you every second Monday from 10 p.m. until 1 a.m. Right now we're listening to a group from Brazil called Kumar. Before that, we heard from Sicilian group Uhara. The track and single we heard are called Spoggia, Cantu Repisitura. Before that, from Japan, Nishigaito Kinshiko did Anxiety, and that comes from a single of the same name. From Buenos Aires, Argentina, El Mato a un Policia Motorizado did El Tesoro, and this comes from their album called La Sentisis o Conora. And we began the set in the Congo with Kinsiona from Franco and late TPOK Jazz. This is taken from a compilation of theirs called 1972, 1973, and 1974. Coming up next on Global Music, we're going to hear something from Thai group Wave and So.

Thank you for joining me tonight for Global Music on KUNM. My name is Frank, and I'm here with you every second Monday from 10 p.m. until 1 a.m. At the moment, we're listening to Moroccan musician Fatma Bent Lousine. The track is Kabr El Hayat, and this is taken from a compilation of hers called La Légende, Chabi Marocain. Before that, we heard from Romanian singer Maria Tanase. The track we heard was called Trenula Mașina Mică, and this is from a compilation of hers called Din Canticele Maria Tanase 3. Before that was French pop group Marquis de Sade. The track we heard was Wanda's Loving Boy, and this is from an album of theirs called Rue de Siam. Before that, we heard from Croatian musician Valentina Boskovic. We heard Ispovic Šampira Kosmonauta, and this comes from an album of his called Vodic Groz Galaxiju. And we began that set in Thailand with a group called Wave and So, and the track and single are called Let Her Know. Up next on Global Music, we're gonna visit Greece.

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My name is Frank, and if you'd like more information about anything you heard on tonight's show or any programming on KUNM, you can find a playlist and a two-week archive at KUNM.org. At the moment, we're listening to Ukrainian musician Kirilo Stetsenko. The track and single are called Play the Violin Play. Before that, from Benin, we heard the Benin Atmosphere from Benin International Musical. This comes from an album of theirs called DIM Number 1. The track we heard was Ode to Hydromos Betane. And this is taken from an album of hers called 262 Tamanu Hadyadaki. Keep it right here for two more hours of global music on KUNM.

This is 89.9 KUNM and KUNM HD, Albuquerque, Santa Fe, broadcasting from the University of New Mexico. Also broadcasting on KRRT 90.9 Arroyo Seco Taos, KRRE 91.9 Las Vegas, KRAR 91.9 Española, and KBOM 88.7 Socorro. 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

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My name is Frank, and we're going to begin the second set in Japan with Hikashu.

This is Global Music on listener-supported KUNM. My name is Frank, and I'm here with you every second Monday from 10 p.m. until 1 a.m. We are currently listening to a group from Peru called Dengue Dengue Dengue. The track is called Pua, and this is from their Semillero EP. Before that, from Iran, Kurash Yagmai did Car, and this is taken from a compilation called Back from the Brink, Pre-Revolution Psychedelic Rock from Iran, 1973 to 1979. Before that, we heard from Brazilian group Curio Curio. The track and single are called Bem Querer. From Cuba, Tema Cuatro did Yayabo, and this is from an album of theirs called Nueva.

Thank you for joining me tonight for Global Music on KUNM. My name is Frank, and at the moment we're listening to an Armenian group called Gev, G-E-V. The track and the single are called Foreshadowed. Before that, from Sudan, Kamal Kayla did Agricultural Revolution, and this is taken from a compilation called Muslims and Christians, Habibi Funk 8. From the island of Reunion, Jean-Marie Barre did Mari Salangan from an album called Mayuk Fier. Ukrainian group Kukar Bila Smart did The Great Henyon River, and this is from a compilation of theirs called Recordings 1990 to 1993. And at the top of that set, from the Congo, Tabule Rushiro did Karabu Ya Bintu, and this is from an album of his called Karabu Ya Bintu 1972 to 1975. Coming up next on Global Music, we're going to hear something from France.

0: You're tuned into the Global Music Show on KUNM. My name is Frank, and at the moment we're listening to a Brazilian group called Brazilian Octopus. The track is Summer Hill, and this is taken from an album of theirs called Brazilian Octopus. Before that, from Benin, Ogassa did Ogassa Story, and this is taken from their Ogassa Original Volume 1 EP. Prior to that, from Turkey, we heard from Jacuzzi. The track we heard was Toj, and this is from an album called Atapayo. At the top of that set was French group A Leaf Tree. The track we heard was Belle. This is from their album called French Cuisine. Keep it right here for one more hour of global music on KUNM following these messages.
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We're going to begin the last set in France with Cad Aturi.

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My name is Frank. I'm here with you every second Monday from 10 p.m. until 1 a.m. And at the moment, we're listening to a group from Serbia, Darkwood Dub. The track is called Zapramina Tela. This is from an album of theirs called Electro Pioneer. Prior to that, from Indonesia, Ali did Dance Habibi.

from Indonesia, Ali, did Dance Habibi from their album called Malacca. Before that, we heard from Angolan group Kim Manuel, O Espiritu Santo, and Kili Emil. The track we heard was called Emalelu, and this is from an EP called Afro Edits. Before that was a group from Thailand called Gaze Kate. The track we heard was called Don't Get Yourself Dry. This is from an album of theirs called Glows in the Dark. And we began the set with French artist Kad Achouri. The track was Mi Negra, and this is from his album called Liberté.

This is the Global Music Show on KUNM. My name is Frank. We're currently listening to a group from Switzerland called Leclerc. The track is called Taishi Koto Part 1, and this is from an album called Polymood. Before that, from Belgium, Cosmos Sound and Imanagemzi did Yamwala from an EP called Makasima. Brazilian group Blurry the Explorer did There on the Moon from an album called Clear Blue Mind. From Basque Country in northern Spain, we heard from Ana Lucan and Gorka Urbichu. The track we heard was Lisboa, and this is from an album called Al Día Siguiente. And we began the set in Uzbekistan with a group called Sintez. The track was Kizlogomishka Telling, and this is taken from a compilation called Digging Central Asia, Music Archaeology Along the Silk Road. Up next on Global Music, we're going to hear from Japanese band Plastics.

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1: E abitando in mezzo al mondo e bevendomi un pascià, tutto quel che passa dentro

Thanks again for joining me tonight for Global Music on KUNM. My name is Frank, and I'm here with you every second Monday from 10 p.m. until 1 a.m. At the moment, we're listening to Hungarian guitarist Gábor Szabó. The track is Galatea's Guitar from his album called Dreams. Prior to that, from Mexico, we heard from Teresa Cienfuegos y las Cobras. The track we heard was Arde, and that is from a single called Arde. Italian musician Paolo Conti did Danzon Metropoli from his album called Zaza Razaz, Un Spettacolo di Artiveria. Before that, from Sweden, Stussy and Boko Ute did Efio from a single of the same name. And we began the set in Japan with Plastics. The track was Pate, and this is from a single of theirs called Good. Thanks again for joining me tonight. You can find a playlist of this show and a two-week archive at kunm.org.

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0: who can sleep,
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0: At dawn, the panther of the heavens peers over the edge of the world. The moon washes her lean darkness with water electrified by prayers.

girl sing for him. Her mother is a prophet disguised as a student, looking for a job. She stands at the door of dreams, an empty bowl.

Muskogee Creek singer-songwriter and poet Joy Harjo is calling her newest album Insomnia and Seven Steps to Grace a vibration of love, and critics are calling it her most musically expansive project yet. She's teamed up with legendary jazz bassist Esperanza Spalding for an adventurous and sprawling release. I myself just picked up a copy of the vinyl release on Bandcamp. That's the title track getting us into this hour here on your new favorite show. And with that being said, I'm grateful that you can spend some of your time with me as we get going with the musical hour. Before our time together is up, I'll tell you a little bit about one of the great shows with my friends and colleagues at Native Voice One, Native American Radio Network. We'll also be getting a sneak peek of Simshian and Sukpiok singer-songwriter Chantel Ducart's newest album. So stick around for two additions into the rotation. In this first block is Matt Berry, better known as Laszlo, from What We Do in the Shadows. And right now, it is our first new addition. And speaking of Berries, we're also going to hear from Little Berry. Be on the lookout for the May 22nd Gravity release album. And as a sneak peek, it's Lug and Hurt for your consideration and approval here on the mainstream.

Bad Berries, very retro sounding Why on Fire, featuring Eric D. Johnson from the Heard Noises release today on the Mainstream. If you're new to the party, I'm Brett Mabee, and of course, I'm grateful you could spend some of your time today on the Mainstream. We have a lot more musical time together, but before going any further, and as promised, I want to give you some details about one of the great shows on Native Voice One, Native American Radio Network. I love shining that spotlight on my colleagues, so be sure to check out Unreserved on the website, where you can listen on NV1's live stream as well, hosted by Cree member Rosanna Deerchild. 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Again, just one of the great offerings and the amazing things happening at NV1.org. And if you're feeling extra adventurous, pick up the free app that's available for Google Play and Apple app users alike. 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Annie DeFranco and Righteous Babes label mates Gracie and Rachel before the hour is officially through. I have a couple more before reaching the halfway point. Father John Misty before too long. But before that, turn it up with little Saskatchewan First Nation member Leonard Sumner, who for the last decade, or almost 15 years now, I guess, has been based out of Winnipeg. He hit the scene with a strong statement back in 2013 with Res Poetry, and rewinding to 2018, his album Standing in the Light earned him a Juno nomination as well. We're hearing his latest offering, and it's Minnepamatsawin, today on the Mainstream.

right. Before resuming the hour and getting into the second half of listening, a shout out to friends who are dialed into 88.1 FM KOYA in and around Rosebud, South Dakota. The mainstream currently airs on about 100 AM FM signals across Turtle Island and beyond. So keep it tuned in for details as to how you can have more of it carried on your favorite local airwaves. 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Santa Clara Pueblo, Rising Star Ilani, before this block is up. Looking ahead, a sneak peek from one from Simshian and Sukpiak, singer-songwriter Chantel Ducart's newest release. Right now, we're going to hear a pair of Righteous Babes. Pardon the pun, Anna DeFranco, the founder of the label, is coming up in just a few. In fact, she gets a little help with Tune Yards on a remix of a classic of hers. And again, speaking of Righteous Babes Records, that's the label Gracie and Rachel, the Brooklyn-based piano and violin duo, are signed to. They released their debut album, their self-titled, back in 2017. Enjoy their latest single, Permission, from If We Could, Would We? A new era for the duo, today on the mainstream.

in a coffee shop in our city, which is every coffee shop in every city, on a day which is every day. I picked up a magazine, which is every magazine. I read a story.

coffee shop in our city, which is every coffee shop in every city, on a day, which is every day.

Jenny and Rosalind helping me before I got a skedaddle this hour on the mainstream. That was Where Do I Go, helping to wind down that block. We also heard Ilani's Feel It Out from her Heartbroken Bones. Before that was Annie DeFranco's Little Plastic Castles Tune Yards remix. And it was Gracie and Rachel with Permission from the duo's latest album, If We Could, Would We? Thanks for spending some of your time with me. I look forward to the next opportunity. And as always, the more the merrier. Tell your friends and family, the mainstream is the place to be. 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The unified website for all things Turtle Island Tunes Full Moon Radio continues to grow. So needless to say, bookmark it, check it out often. You can submit music for consideration, get recommendations, and you can chat and tell me just how much you're loving this fun show. Again, there's a lot happening at mainstreamradio.net. The Julia Keefe Indigenous Big Band and a sneak peek of the collective's debut album, Incarnadine. I saw the packaging here recently on one of Julia Keefe's posts, and it looks like an incredible album. And speaking of amazing new releases, this one is from a Julia Keefe Indigenous Big Band member. Simshian and Suk Pihak, singer-songwriter, jazz pianist, educator, and so much more, Chantel Ducart, is out with yet another new release. I gotta get caught up on some of her discography, and I can't wait to dive into the magic of Chantel and the Dukes of Art. Released May 1st, enjoy Molly Mine, a standout track for your consideration and approval, here on the mainstream. Sing along. Have a good one.

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1: This is 89.9 KUNM and KUNM HD, Albuquerque, Santa Fe, a public service of the University of New Mexico. 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

It's said that the revivalists chose their name to reflect the spirit of reviving life in New Orleans after Hurricane Katrina. They released their debut album in 2010, and among their more recent releases is that one. It's Heart Stop from their new album Get It Honest, today on The Mainstream. I'm Brett Mabee. Nyawiskano ongonyo angicho cheto. Aga jangwa ga nigoyo tiyo wanzagwego nanga wanisa de hante wanisa ge heodok. I hope there are good minds everywhere today and every day and all the time in between. If you're tuning into The Mainstream for the first time, stick around as we'll be enjoying music from Mohawk and Inuit singer-songwriter Beatrice Deer. Not her latest, but it's certainly one of my favorites. Stick around for Kay Layla, a recent addition into the rotation. I'll be telling you a little bit more about her. And speaking of new tunes, one from Wormstool that'll give you some great 1960s psychedelic vibes. And this one comes from the father and son duo, Sun Dad. Based out of Ossining, New York, they're known for their world fusion fingerstyle guitar. They're out with their newest album, Waystation 1. It came out late March 2026, and for your consideration and approval, enjoy this fun track. It's Grandfather Clock on The Mainstream.

Salt Chalk City Orchestra's River of Crows from the Klatwa album on the mainstream. Before that was the London-based Youth's Iman, and we heard Sundad's Grandfather Clock from the father-son duo's Way Station One, their latest album. If you're just getting here, I'm grateful that you can spend some of your time here on this newly reimagined mainstream, where I take the challenge of reimagining a mainstream music scene when it considers the much-needed representation of indigenous artists of Turtle Island. So, saddle up for the fun, as we still have yet another new tune to get into the regular rotation. And before going any further, consider this a standing invitation. If you're a professional singer-songwriter, send me your professionally recorded tunes to brett@mainstreamradio.net. You can submit high-quality MP3s there, but if you do prefer to send physical media, you can do just that at Brett Maybe, Turtle Island Tunes, Full Moon Radio, P.O. Box 252, Salamanca, New York, 14779. In the meantime, I look forward to hearing from you, and again, there's a great assortment of songs. There's a good chance that you can find a home on the mainstream with your contemporary genres. Before the hour's officially up, Courtney Barnett, one from Beatrice Deer, but not before this October 2025 release from Métis singer BB Buckskin. I do believe this particular track, Out the Rain, was produced by famed producer Stevie Solis. Turn it up, get your groove on. I'll be back in the second half on the mainstream.

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So even if you do have to step away, it's very useful to check out if your station has an app or a digital online service as well. And of course, you'll hear me there, and we'll catch up soon. In the remainder of the hour is Moonchild. I'll return after John Grant and Creepshow, a new one for the library, a groovy tune from Worm Stew, but right now, this is a recent addition courtesy of the LA-based Ethiopian-American Kaylela, an artist who learned to play violin in the fourth grade and sang in the school choirs as well. Like a lot of the great musicians out there, that's where it got started, and I look back fondly on those times. From Kaylela's Idea One, turn it up and get your groove on. I'll be back before you know it on the mainstream.

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1: You wanna yuck like it or kick from the camera? You thought that I could be all aspect and spam. I don't believe that any more than you do. I don't know anyone as dirty as you. You want your money back? I didn't think so. You want your money back? I didn't think so. You want your money back? I didn't think so. Now give me five, no baby, too slow. You want your money back? I didn't think so. You want your money back? I didn't think so. You want your money back? I didn't think so. Now give me five, no baby, too slow.

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1: You tell me that I'm as fancy as you. You think the stink is coming off of your pool. You think you're marshal on the way to the school. You think you're lounging like the skates by the pool. No, sir, do not you lay away. I'm not surprised that you are acting this way.

John Grant and Creepshow's Money Back from their Yawning Abyss here on your new favorite show. We also heard Brian Jackson and Masters at Work with their take on a Gil Scott Heron classic. It was also Moonchild's When You Know and Kay Layla's Idea One that helped to officially ring in the second half. Now, if you're just now getting here, well, that's just too bad, because I'm getting ready to step out of the studio, unless, of course, that's the reason why you're here, which in that case, I'll keep it short and sweet. Thanks for spending some time with me. I look forward to the next chance. I broadcast 7 days a week, 3 hours a day, so to have more of the mainstream carried with your favorite local airwaves, reach out to the distribution director at Native Voice One. Her name's Nola Daves Moses, and you can send her an email at nola@nv1.org. Haida Gwaii artist Carson Gray before the hour is through. We'll also hear from the rising Cherokee star Ken Pomeroy, who really came to national attention and even beyond with her collaborations with Reservation Dogs creator Sterling Harjo. But before going any further, it is officially that time to get our second new tune into the rotation for the hour, and this one comes courtesy of the 1960s sounding Worm Stew. Released on Big Stir Records, enjoy this track from their Last Days of Roma. It's Spinning that I leave you with for your consideration and approval today on the Main Street.

Hey now, have mercy. It's Mickey Free here, a Native Voice One, Brett maybe. If you want to get it done, baby, listen to Native Voice One. I'll see you soon out there on the road. Bye-bye now. See?

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1: This is 89.9 KUNM and KUNM HD, Albuquerque, Santa Fe, broadcasting from the University of New Mexico, also broadcasting on KRRT 90.9 Arroyo Seco Taos, KRRE 91.9 Las Vegas, KRAR 91.9 Española, and KBOM 88.7 Socorro. 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

I'll bet you didn't know that legendary rocker Tori Amos entered the Peabody Institute at the age of 5, the youngest student ever admitted, but she was dismissed at 11 for musical insubordination, and I'll say that that pretty much set the tone for her career, as evidenced from her latest album, Shush. That's Stronger Together, a great mantra today on the mainstream. Now, Escano, it's good to have you here, and if you're just now getting here for the very first time, welcome to this newly reimagined mainstream, where we have the opportunity to put indigenous representation front and center in the mix alongside all the other greats from walks of life, the innovators and creators in the musical scene across the globe. And before going any further, put on your best listening ears and warm up your vocal cords. You're going to want to sing along with Sebastian Gaskin. Also, Najawan. That's the 30-year project of my Anishinaabe friend Mark Marilainen, who's also the head of Marilainen Music up in Toronto. More details before too long. In the meantime, Darla Daniels, Mike Zito, and this one from the absolutely legendary Mavis Staples. It's her 2024 single Worthy, helping to kick off this

From Indigenous folk singer Darla Daniels' 1992 EP, it's DNA. During that block of music today on the mainstream. Also from Mike Zito's Life is Hard, it was These Eyes before that, and getting us into the set was Mavis Staples' Worthy, one of the best tracks in the mainstream rotation. If you're just now getting here, it's good to have you. As always, you're invited to stick around as I broadcast 7 days a week, 3 hours a day. But before going any further, don't forget that I always love hearing from listeners. You can call and leave a message at 1-888-362-9970. That's the full number for all things Turtle Island Tunes, Full Moon Radio, LLC, the parent company of the mainstream with Brett Mabee and Gyno, and the Full Moon Radio itself. Before the hour is up, we'll be hearing tracks from Robber Robber and one from Red Earth and Rust. I'll be back with you in the second half as we're kicking things off with Denise Baye and Wyatt C. Lewis, a Cree Métis singer-songwriter who had a breakout 2025. More immediately is this track from Indigenous rockers, the husband and wife duo, the Johnnies. They continued to tour, and they recently won the Best Canadian Independent Music Video Contest. So check things out online for more information. Right now, it's the Salas Gutierrez remix of Leathers and Feathers on the mainstream.

0: 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Bikini Trill coming right up. In the meantime, is this one from Denise Valle, a track that features breakout star Wyatt C. Lewis. It circles, getting us into this block on the mainstream. Sing along and have some fun.
1: Hola, hija. Te llamaba para decirte que todo estará bien.

The Montreal-based Flore Laurentian with Fleuve 7, or whatever that would be in French. We also heard Bikini Trills' Keep On Trippin' and Sebastian Gaskin's Medicine alongside Denise Vallée and Wyatt C. Lewis with a 2020 single, Circles. Thanks for spending some of your time with me today. 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One from a radio offshoot project, The Smile, before the hour's officially up. But right now, we're going to wind things down with my good friend, the uber-talented Mark Marilainen, from Nanjuan Star Nation, a space opera of sorts. Turn It Up with The Path, a great track that I leave you with as we part ways. Be good to yourself and each other, and be good or be good at it. You're listening to The Mainstream.

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regenerated and cleansed for the first time in a long time. Let nothing ruin this moment. For now, I can see clearly again. Change is inevitable, but it's how we handle that change which will determine our future. Our destiny is mapped out in the stars, but it is our vision and strength which will help us follow this path.

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0: Suitcase who can't sleep, who never awakens, who never awakens.
1: All over the world.
0: At dawn, the panther of the heavens peers over the edge of the world. The moon washes her lean darkness with water electrified by prayers.

Muskogee Creek singer-songwriter and poet Joy Harjo is calling her newest album Insomnia and Seven Steps to Grace a vibration of love, and critics are calling it her most musically expansive project yet. She's teamed up with legendary jazz bassist Esperanza Spalding for an adventurous and sprawling release. I myself just picked up a copy of the vinyl release on Bandcamp. That's the title track getting us into this hour here on your new favorite show. And with that being said, I'm grateful that you can spend some of your time with me as we get going with the musical hour. Before our time together is up, I'll tell you a little bit about one of the great shows with my friends and colleagues at Native Voice One, Native American Radio Network. We'll also be getting a sneak peek of Simshian and Sukpiok singer-songwriter Chantel Ducart's newest album. So stick around for two additions into the rotation. In this first block is Matt Berry, better known as Laszlo, from What We Do in the Shadows. And right now, it is our first new addition. And speaking of Berries, we're also going to hear from Little Berry. Be on the lookout for the May 22nd Gravity release album. And as a sneak peek, it's Lug and Hurt for your consideration and approval here on the Mainstream.

Matt Berry's very retro-sounding Why on Fire, featuring Eric D. Johnson from the Heard Noises release, today on the Mainstream. If you're new to the party, I'm Brett Mabee, and of course, I'm grateful you could spend some of your time today on the Mainstream. We have a lot more musical time together, but before going any further, and as promised, I want to give you some details about one of the great shows on Native Voice One, Native American Radio Network. I love shining that spotlight on my colleagues, so be sure to check out Unreserved on the website, where you can listen on NV1's live stream as well, hosted by Cree member Rosanna Deerchild. She takes you straight into indigenous communities all across Turtle Island, introducing listeners to the storytellers, culture makers, and community shakers. Again, just one of the great offerings and the amazing things happening at NV1.org. And if you're feeling extra adventurous, pick up the free app that's available for Google Play and Apple app users alike. 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Annie DeFranco and Righteous Babes label mates Gracie and Rachel before the hour is officially through. I have a couple more before reaching the halfway point. Father John Misty before too long. But before that, turn it up with Little Saskatchewan First Nation member Leonard Sumner, who for the last decade, or almost 15 years now, I guess, has been based out of Winnipeg. He hit the scene with a strong statement back in 2013 with Res Poetry, and rewinding to 2018, his album Standing in the Light earned him a Juno nomination as well. We're hearing his latest offering, and it's Menopomatsawan, today on the Mainstream.

right. Before resuming the hour and getting into the second half of listening, a shout out to our friends who are dialed into 88.1 FM KOYA in and around Rosebud, South Dakota. The mainstream currently airs on about 100 AM FM signals across Turtle Island and beyond. So keep it tuned in for details as to how you can have more of it carried on your favorite local airwaves. There are a couple ways to do that, and as always, should you, for whatever good reason, have to step away from listening on your favorite local airwaves, check out the digital archive, which, of course, is available at mainstreamradio.net. Santa Clara Pueblo, Rising Star Ilani, before this block is up. Looking ahead, a sneak peek from one from Simshian and Sukpiak, singer-songwriter Chantel Ducart's newest release. Right now, we're going to hear a pair of Righteous Babes. Pardon the pun, Anna DeFranco, the founder of the label, is coming up in just a few. In fact, she gets a little help with Tune Yards on a remix of a classic of hers. And again, speaking of Righteous Babes Records, that's the label Gracie and Rachel, the Brooklyn-based piano and violin duo, are signed to. They released their debut album, their self-titled, back in 2017. Enjoy their latest single, Permission, from If We Could, Would We? A new era for the duo, today on the mainstream.

coffee shop in our city, which is every coffee shop in every city, on a day which is every day. Pick up a magazine, which is every magazine, read a story,

coffee shop in a city, which is every coffee shop in every city, on a day, which is every day.

Jenny and Rosalind helping me before I got a skedaddle this hour on the mainstream. That was Where Do I Go, helping to wind down that block. We also heard Ilani's Feel It Out from her Heartbroken Bones. Before that was Annie DeFranco's Little Plastic Castles Tune Yards remix. And it was Gracie and Rachel with Permission from the duo's latest album, If We Could, Would We? Thanks for spending some of your time with me. I look forward to the next opportunity. And as always, the more the merrier. Tell your friends and family, the mainstream is the place to be. Fun time and fancy free. 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The unified website for all things Turtle Island Tunes Full Moon Radio continues to grow. So needless to say, bookmark it. Check it out often. You can submit music for consideration, get recommendations, and you can chat and tell me just how much you're loving this fun show. Again, there's a lot happening at mainstreamradio.net. The Julia Keefe Indigenous Big Band and a sneak peek of the collective's debut album, Incarnadine. I saw the packaging here recently on one of Julia Keefe's posts, and it looks like an incredible album. And speaking of amazing new releases, this one is from a Julia Keefe Indigenous Big Band member. Simshian and Suk Pihak, singer-songwriter, jazz pianist, educator, and so much more, Chantel Ducart, is out with yet another new release. I gotta get caught up on some of her discography, and I can't wait to dive into the magic of Chantel and the Dukes of Art. Released May 1st, enjoy Molly Mine, a standout track for your consideration and approval. Here, on the mainstream, Asaranon Dan Jetsait Kwa, Sevanichi Ostan. Sing along and have a good day.

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1: We are happy to be your wake-up call right here on 89.9 KUNM. It's 6:42 as you get ready for the day ahead, or maybe you're already hitting the pavement. I'm Morning Edition host Bryce Sticks. A happy good morning to you. And still ahead on the program, the Trump administration last year announced a $12 billion bailout package to U.S. farmers. It was an effort to provide some relief from the president's trade war. A billion of that is set aside for farmers the USDA calls specialty growers. Ahead, learn more about what that money will go to at 6:51 on the Marketplace Morning Report. Stay with us.
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1: Boring weather today, but very hot. We're talking highs that could be anywhere from 10 to 20 degrees above the historical norm. So just keep that in mind if you see folks on the street or if you keep your pet in the backyard while at work. Those highs will find the upper 80s and low 90s with tons of sunshine and a barely noticeable breeze. Tomorrow, clouds might bring virga and dry thunderstorms to western and central portions of the state in the afternoon, particularly.
3: 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Elsewhere, native truck drivers, farmers, and rural airline services are wondering how long the extra fuel costs will cut into their bottom lines. We'll hear about the consequences of how lingering high oil prices are affecting people. That's on the next Native America Calling.
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5: Good morning, May Martinez. The London townhouse where the Beatles recorded their final album and played their last concert together is becoming a museum. Three Savile Row is famous for the rooftop performance the Beatles played in 1969. Police eventually showed up and pulled the plug. The Beatles used to use the building as their headquarters, but it was later turned into an Abercrombie & Fitch store. Now, if Ringo and Paul visit, they'll get back to where they once belonged. I had to do it. It's Morning Edition.
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7: It's Morning Edition from NPR News. I'm Michelle Martin.
5: And Mae Martinez. Some of Stephen Colbert's final guests for his CBS late night show were a bit unusual. His competitors. Monday night he had on Jimmy Kimmel from ABC, Jimmy Fallon and Seth Meyers from NBC, and John Oliver from HBO. They kicked off Colbert's final 2 weeks of shows. His late show program was canceled by CBS and will air its final episode May 21st. CBS has said it canceled Colbert for financial reasons, but fans and media analysts have suggested the network's owner, Paramount, was also silencing Colbert's criticism of President Trump. Kimmel's show was suspended briefly last year after the FCC chair threatened ABC affiliates over some of Kimmel's comments. And Kimmel had a question for Colbert's audience last night.
8: When I got knocked off the air for a few days, people canceled Disney Plus. Why aren't you people canceling Paramount Plus? Because you didn't have it in the first place?
5: NPR critic at large Eric Deggans was watching last night. Eric, so how unusual is it to have these five hosts to appear together on one TV show?
9: Well, several of these hosts are direct competitors, but they seem to have deliberately built up these friendships and rejected the competitive hostility from previous generations of hosts. David Letterman, the first host of The Late Show, went to CBS in 1993 when he was passed over in favor of Jay Leno to take over Johnny Carson's Tonight Show on NBC. And later, Conan O'Brien briefly took over The Tonight Show, but Leno eventually got that hosting job back. And Carson himself was also notoriously competitive. But these five current hosts have done a podcast together and they've shown up for each other, even amid criticism from President Trump and his wife. In fact, Colbert asked a question about that last night on his CBS show to the other hosts. Let's listen.
0: Did it ever occur to you that you'd be doing a job that the president of the United States would have strong feelings about?
10: You know what's even weirder? We're doing a job that his wife has strong feelings about.
11: Well, most of us have avoided that part.
10: Yeah, that's true.
12: So did any of them talk about the politics behind Colbert's cancellation?
9: Well, this was a subject that Kimmel in particular seemed eager to bring up. I mean, he said at one point he was waiting for, quote, angry Stephen to come out and trash everybody. But, you know, Colbert has been steadfast about not criticizing CBS, even while saying he was surprised by the cancellation. So critics like me think it's odd that Paramount didn't even try to cut costs on The Late Show. They announced the cancellation just as they were seeking approval from the federal government for a merger deal. And instead, they're ending a franchise that's lasted for more than 30 years.
12: So did Colbert give any sign or indication about what he might do later in the future?
9: Well, you know, they joked about Colbert moving over to ABC this summer when Kimmel famously takes time off and brings in guest hosts. And I got to say, as a fan of late night, it would be kind of awesome to see Colbert move to CBS's biggest late night competitor. But Colbert seems to be trying to leave the network gracefully. And for those who claim that late night TV is a dying genre, Kimmel insisted that the five shows together draw more audience over broadcast and online platforms than Johnny Carson's show did in its heyday. I mean, I think these hosts have learned that they're stronger standing together. And to that end, they announced release of a special edition of their podcast, Strike Force 5, on Wednesday. And Kimmel's going to air a rerun on Colbert's final episode day on May 21st so he doesn't compete against it.
12: That's NPR critic at large, Eric Deggans. Eric, thanks.
9: Thank you.
12: It's Morning Edition from NPR News. I'm E. Martinez.
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1: Hello and good morning. We're glad you're up and at 'em to listen to some local and, of course, global news airing from our studios nestled in the heart of New Mexico in Albuquerque. I'm your morning edition host, Bryce Sticks, live on 89.9 KUNM, but you knew that. It's 7:19. To come, pancreatic cancer is notoriously lethal as it is rarely caught early.
2: Part of the problem is that the symptoms for pancreas cancer are generally very vague. Abdominal pain, eating difficulties, new diabetes.
1: 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We'll hear more about them at 7:38. 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
1: Grab your sunscreen and maybe a hat as high temperatures will surge today. They'll be well above historical averages, so they're going to likely break some records out there. Those will find the upper 80s and low 90s for most, getting closer to the 100s. You knew that was coming in the Socorro area. Sunny skies overhead will boost the heat too, with a lazy cloud or two appearing every once in a while. Right now it is 58 degrees in Albuquerque, 54 in Santa Fe, and 53 in Berlin.
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8: This is Morning Edition from NPR News. I'm Michelle Martin.
0: And May Martinez. Some parts of the U.S. have no commercial air service at all. Others only have it for part of the year. A federal program that pays airlines to operate in isolated places is facing a big budget cut. Here's NPR's Sasha Pfeiffer.
9: When I recently met Joe Castellana at his house in Provincetown, Massachusetts, at the very northern tip of Cape Cod, he had just gotten home from a 120-mile trip in his car.
10: How was the drive from Boston?
11: Easy, easy. I was down pretty much in 2 hours flat, which is rare, very rare.
9: But in the summer, when Provincetown becomes a tourism hotspot, it's a very different drive.
11: When I've had to go to Boston, let's say for a 10 or 11 o'clock appointment in July, I have to leave by 6 a.m. And sometimes that doesn't work.
9: So Castellana likes to fly to Boston, but that's only possible half the year. He says that's a shame, since flying takes just 20 minutes in the air and his house is just 10 minutes from the terminal. I drove there on a windy day to take a look.
12: I am at the Provincetown Municipal Airport. It is a tiny one-runway airport right next to the sand dunes and Atlantic Ocean of Cape Cod. And it's very quiet here today. I've seen no flights go in or out.
9: That's because off-season passenger flights ended here 2 winters ago. The airport's sole airline, Cape Air, said they were unprofitable. So unless you come by private plane, you can only fly to Provincetown from springtime till fall.
13: I think it's disastrous because it's just too hard to get here.
9: Christine Barker is a local real estate developer who thinks Provincetown could have year-round tourism that would create much-needed year-round jobs. But
13: without an airline to bring people in, people are not going to come in here in the off season for a weekend from New York or Connecticut or Washington or New Jersey. They're not going to drive all of those hours just for a weekend.
9: So she voted yes when Provincetown residents were asked last month to give Cape Air a subsidy to provide off season service. But the measure lost. Tim Kennelly voted no, in part because he said the P-Town Airport mainly appeals to what he calls a specific population.
14: Well, I mean, to not mince words, the wealthy people who are living in town.
9: The airport is popular with well-to-do vacation homeowners, but many locals say year-round flights also help people who have Boston medical appointments or business meetings. Still, Kennelly doesn't like the idea of subsidizing a private business.
14: Does that mean that a hotel or a B&B that is saying, oh, well, we don't get enough business in the off-season, now we want a subsidy? Would that snowball? How far could that potentially go?
9: This debate is a microcosm of how hard it can be to get commercial flights in faraway places. A federal program called Essential Air Service subsidizes airlines to operate in small rural communities nationwide, but it's criticized for being costly and inefficient. Tony Grubasik is a public policy professor at the University of California, Riverside, who's researched the program.
15: So what ends up happening is that they fly nearly empty, sometimes empty planes between point A and point B.
16: Literally empty planes?
15: Yeah, literally nobody on those planes.
9: So the Trump administration wants to cut its nearly $700 million budget by more than half. Grubasik doubts that will happen.
15: If you're a senator from New York or from Nebraska or Kansas, having subsidized airports is a feather in your cap.
9: He says state elected officials want the flights because they please voters and bring economic opportunities.
15: If you want me to make a bet on this, I would say nothing's getting cut, because it doesn't matter if you're a red state or if you're a blue state. They all love getting this money.
9: Provincetown.

0: all love getting this money.
1: Provincetown isn't eligible for that federal program, so it's researching other funding. Its seasonal flights resume May 14th, but stop again in early November. Meanwhile, most Provincetown residents, like most people in other hard-to-reach places, say they do want year-round flights, they just struggle with how to pay for them. Sasha Pfeiffer, NPR News, on Cape Cod in Provincetown, Massachusetts.
2: Eat well and exercise. That's the classic advice for living a longer life. A new study suggests another habit to add to the list. NPR's Allison Aubrey reports.
3: If you are a painter or a pianist, maybe you've noticed how making art or music can lower your stress level. Creative expression can have a profound effect on our biology. And researcher Daisy Fancourt at University College London had a hunch the benefits went beyond this. Her team analyzed data from thousands of people, from those who did a lot of art to those who did almost none.
4: We found in this study that arts engagement was related to 4% slower aging rates, meaning people were around a year younger biologically if they're regularly engaged in the arts. And this is actually the same reduction in biological aging that we saw for physical activity.
3: The study, published in the journal Innovation in Aging, shows the slower rate of aging held up for both the doers of the arts, people who dance, sing, or make art, as well as those who take it in by going to concerts, theater, or museums.
5: Honestly, it really surprises me.
3: That's Stephen Horvath, a geneticist and biostatistician at UCLA. He's the developer of the epigenetic clock, which is a tool researchers use to assess a person's biological age based on changes to their DNA. Horvath says prior studies have shown that healthy habits can slow biological aging, but this is a first for the arts.
5: I think this is a very rigorous study. And what is particularly new to me is that arts engagement may have comparable effects to physical activity.
3: Horvath explains that your chronological age is your actual age in years, the date on your birth certificate. But people don't age at the same rate, so epigenetic clocks can gauge your rate of aging.
5: I feel this study moves the epigenetic clock field to new frontiers.
3: Toward evaluating the effects of leisure activities on aging, cardiologist Doug Vaughn of Northwestern University says creative activities can fend off stress, which may then help tamp down inflammation. So he says this may help explain the slower rate of aging.
6: The arts, or being creative or enjoying the arts, is a non-pharmacological intervention.
3: And he says most people are interested in finding ways to stay healthy that don't require a prescription. Allison Aubrey, NPR News.
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7: Typically for us humans, we each carry two sets of chromosomes, but many plants have more. And researchers scoured plant DNA to find out why.
8: These whole genome duplications, they do not occur randomly. They are clustered in time.
7: Times of big global environmental changes like the asteroid that killed the dinosaurs or global warming. I'm Elsa Chang. That's story on the next All Things Considered from NPR News.
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10: I'm Ainsley O'Neill. 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
13: Live from NPR News in Washington, I'm Dave Mattingly. Inflation in the U.S. economy is worsening. The Labor Department says consumer prices in April were up 3.8% compared to the same month 1 year ago. That's the highest annual rate in 3 years. It comes amid war with Iran and sharp spikes in energy prices, including oil and gasoline. Higher inflation makes it less likely the Federal Reserve will cut interest rates anytime soon. Hundreds of scientists and advocacy groups have signed on to a letter demanding the Trump administration restore nearly 24 recently fired members of the National Science Board. NPR's Katie Riddle reports.
0: The scientist wrote that this was, quote, one of many actions taken by the current administration that deprived

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1: 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It is 8:42. Get up as you get ready for the day ahead, or maybe you're already hitting the pavement. Good for you. I'm your morning edition host, Bryce Sticks. A happy good morning to you. And stay with us. The Trump administration last year announced a $12 billion, billion with a B, bailout package to U.S. farmers. It was an effort to provide some relief from the president's trade war. A billion of that is set aside for farmers the USDA calls specialty growers. Ahead, learn more about what that money will go to at 8:51 on the Marketplace Morning Report.
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1: Very, very hot today. We're talking highs that could be anywhere from 10 to 20 degrees above the historical norm. So keep that in mind if you see folks on the street or even pets outside. Those highs will find the upper, looks like 80s and low 90s specifically, with tons of sunshine and a barely noticeable breeze out there. Ahead, looking ahead to tomorrow, clouds might bring Virga and dry thunderstorms to especially western and central portions of the state in the afternoon.
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6: Good morning, May Martinez. The London townhouse where the Beatles recorded their final album and played their last concert together is becoming a museum. Three Savile Row is famous for the rooftop performance the Beatles played in 1969. Police eventually showed up and pulled the plug. The Beatles used to use the building as their headquarters, but it was later turned into an Abercrombie & Fitch store. Now, if Ringo and Paul visit, they'll get back to where they once belonged. I had to do it. It's Morning Edition.
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7: It's Morning Edition from NPR News. I'm Michelle Martin.
6: And Mae Martinez. Some of Stephen Colbert's final guests for his CBS late night show were a bit unusual. His competitors. Monday night he had on Jimmy Kimmel from ABC, Jimmy Fallon and Seth Meyers from NBC, and John Oliver from HBO. They kicked off Colbert's final 2 weeks of shows. His late show program was canceled by CBS and will air its final episode May 21st. CBS has said it canceled Colbert for financial reasons, but fans and media analysts have suggested the network's owner, Paramount, was also silencing Colbert's criticism of President Trump. Kimmel's show was suspended briefly last year after the FCC chair threatened ABC affiliates over some of Kimmel's comments. And Kimmel had a question for Colbert's audience last night.
8: When I got knocked off the air for a few days, people canceled Disney Plus. Why aren't you people canceling Paramount Plus? Because you didn't have it in the first place?
6: NPR critic at large Eric Deggans was watching last night. Eric, so how unusual is it to have these five hosts to appear together on one TV show?
9: Well, several of these hosts are direct competitors, but they seem to have deliberately built up these friendships and rejected the competitive hostility from previous generations of hosts. David Letterman, the first host of The Late Show, went to CBS in 1993 when he was passed over in favor of Jay Leno to take over Johnny Carson's Tonight Show on NBC. And later, Conan O'Brien briefly took over The Tonight Show, but Leno eventually got that hosting job back. And Carson himself was also notoriously competitive. But these five current hosts have done a podcast together and they've shown up for each other, even amid criticism from President Trump and his wife. In fact, Colbert asked a question about that last night on his CBS show to the other hosts. Let's listen.
0: Did it ever occur to you that you'd be doing a job that the president of the United States would have strong feelings about?
10: You know what's even weirder? We're doing a job that his wife has strong feelings about. Yeah.
11: Well, most of us have avoided that part.
10: Yeah, that's true.
6: So did any of them talk about the politics behind Colbert's cancellation?
9: Well, this was a subject that Kimmel in particular seemed eager to bring up. I mean, he said at one point he was waiting for, quote, angry Stephen to come out and trash everybody. But, you know, Colbert has been steadfast about not criticizing CBS, even while saying he was surprised by the cancellation. So critics like me think it's odd that Paramount didn't even try to cut costs on The Late Show. They announced the cancellation just as they were seeking approval from the federal government for a merger deal. And instead, they're ending a franchise that's lasted for more than 30 years.
6: So did Colbert give any sign or indication about what he might do later in the future?
9: Well, you know, they joked about Colbert moving over to ABC this summer when Kimmel famously takes time off and brings in guest hosts. And I got to say, as a fan of late night, it would be kind of awesome to see Colbert move to CBS's biggest late night competitor. But Colbert seems to be trying to leave the network gracefully. And for those who claim that late night TV is a dying genre, Kimmel insisted that the five shows together draw more audience over broadcast and online platforms than Johnny Carson's show did in its heyday. I mean, I think these hosts have learned that they're stronger standing together. And to that end, they announced release of a special edition of their podcast, Strike Force 5, on Wednesday. And Kimmel's going to air a rerun on Colbert's final episode day on May 21st so he doesn't compete against him.
6: That's NPR critic at large, Eric Deggans. Eric, thanks.
9: Thank you.
6: It's Morning Edition from NPR News. I'm E. Martinez.
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0: It is Tuesday, May 12th, and this is Morning Edition, airing like clockwork each and every weekday to your phone, radio, whatever, on 89.9 KUNM. Hello, I'm Bryce Dix. It's 8:49. And later today on our evening news magazine, it's called All Things Considered. Unlike humans, many plants have more than two sets of chromosomes. This trait may help them adapt to environmental upheaval, such as climate change. How exactly? Well, tune in tonight from 4 to 6 p.m. right here on 89.9 KUNM or stream it on the KUNM app. Quick dose of weather here, stepping into record high heat today with readings anywhere from 10 to 20 degrees above historical averages, so toasty. Looking like a vast majority of our listeners shall experience the lower or upper 80s, especially north of Albuquerque, moving into the lower mid-90s in the central and southern valleys, getting near the 100s around Socorro. Conditions will be calm out there, with a slight breeze kicking up in the east. Our skies should be also virtually cloudless, with a couple floating about throughout your day. Right now, it's currently 68 degrees in Albuquerque. 63 degrees in Santa Fe, and just above that, it is 64 degrees currently in Nyesi.
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2: From Marketplace, I'm Sabri Benishore in New York. The Consumer Price Index is out this morning, and prices predictably are rising due to hikes in fuel prices. Prices overall were up 0.6% in the month of April, 3.8% year over year. The price of gas went up 5% last month after rising 21% in March. In other data news from April, people bought and sold more homes than they did the year before, but not by much, about 0.2% more. This is according to numbers released by the National Association of Realtors. All of that yearly sales growth was happening in the South. Existing home sales were flat in the West and fell in the Midwest and Northeast. So we asked Marketplace's Carla Javier to look into why sales have been so sluggish.
4: There were signs that home sales were going to pick up this year, says Lisa Sturdivant at Bright MLS.
5: Mortgage rates were going to come down. Listings were on the rise. Affordability was starting to improve.
4: That is until the war ramped up.
5: The conflict with Iran, the conflict in the Middle East has created a lot more uncertainty and volatility than we had anticipated.
4: Mortgage rates, which had dipped just below 6% before the war, started ticking back up, making it more expensive to finance a purchase and potentially creating a sort of psychological effect on buyers too, says Mark Hamrick at Bankrate.
6: Spring has not sprung for the home selling season this year. It is essentially a stuck or frozen market right now, and we see flattish numbers both month over month and year over year for sales of previously owned homes.
4: The pace of these transactions is important, and not just for buyers and sellers of homes, says Lawrence Yoon at the National Association of Realtors.
7: Anytime there's a home sales, you know, people spend money on remodeling, trying to do additional lawn care service, and actual act of moving, you know, getting the moving truck, the mortgage origination.
4: Which is why Yoon says sluggish home sales are not good for the broader economy. I'm Carla Javier from Marketplace.
2: All right, let's do the numbers. The Dow is down 317 points. That is 0.6%. The S&P 500 is down 0.7%. The NASDAQ is down 1.8%. The yield on the 10-year Treasury is at 4.46%. And the Labubu craze is officially on its way out. Pop Mart International Group reported that, yes, sales were up 80% year over year in March, but things have slowed way down in the first quarter, and growth this year is expected to be just 13%. But don't laboo-hoo for laboo-boo just yet. There is a laboo-boo movie in production.
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2: At the end of last year, the Trump administration announced a $12 billion bailout package for U.S. farmers who were suffering from the president's trade war. $11 billion of that total is for commodity producers. These are the farms that grow thousands of acres of corn, soy, wheat, cotton, mainly to ship overseas. The remaining billion is set aside for farmers the USDA calls specialty growers. They produce fruits and vegetables and everything else. They are not caught in the crosshairs of the trade war the same way commodity farmers are, but as H. Conley reports, they still have plenty to worry about domestically.
8: We're talking about smaller farms. Maybe they have some sheep and a few chickens. They grow cabbages, tomatoes, lettuce, onions, peppers, okra. Finca Seremos is a farm like that in upstate New York.
9: If you can grow it in this climate and it's an annual vegetable, chances are we grow it. So we've got a crop list of about 40 different crops and about 200 different varieties.
8: Chris Nickel is hoping to make $140,000 selling those vegetables this year. Most of that income is from a sliding scale CSA, or Community Supported Agriculture Project. The rest comes from selling wholesale to food pantries and mutual aid groups. Or came from, because the administration has slashed the food access programs that support them.
9: We've lost about $12,000 that we were planning on from a partner in the city that was relying on a federal program that got cut to pay for our food for their food pantry.
8: Then there are cuts to SNAP and nutrition incentive programs.
9: So in total, about 20% of our budget is in limbo, and that's not insubstantial.
8: Nickel applied for aid through the bailout program, and they found it a pain. It was designed for commodity growers who can say, I grow 400 acres of corn that I sell to this silo. It's so much more complicated for Finca Seremos.
9: I am telling them that the acreage range from 0.02 acres for, I believe it was celery, all the way up to 0.1 or 0.15 acres for things that we grow a lot more of, like lettuce and cabbage.
8: And a lot of farmers don't know their precise bed feet to calculate into fractional acres for each varietal. You get the picture. The application can take a long time. And the kicker is, farmers have no idea how much aid they'll get. The federal government has already paid out $9.6 billion to commodity growers, but the USDA hasn't even published reimbursement rates for specialty crops yet. Vanessa Garcia Polanco is with the Young Farmers Coalition.
10: Like, if you're going to put 40, 60 hours applying for this and you may only get $200, it's not worth it.
8: Based on past programs, Garcia Polanco thinks even that would take 18 months to 2 years to get paid out. Nickel's not waiting on that money. Seedlings need planting and community needs cultivating.
9: I literally know every one of our CSA members' names and about their families, where they live, all that stuff. And it's beautiful and touching and moving, and also helps me survive economically because of that close relationship. And that is the case for most of the farmers in this region.
8: Nickel relies on these relationships because they're more durable than government programs. I'm H. Conley for Marketplace.
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0: 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I'm Bryce Dix, your morning edition host. 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It is 9 o'clock. 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Thank you for joining us.
12: 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One of them is Peter Stearns, author of Peace in World History.
13: Just look in a standard textbook and look under peace. Again, once in a while you'll find a specific treaty entrance or something like that. But otherwise, the subject is largely lacking.
12: Also, Anthony Adolph, author of Peace, a World History.
14: It's a dangerous way of looking at history to see only the warfare and the conflicts and the enslavements and the genocides. It's a very pessimistic view of history, and by focusing on the peaceful side of the narrative of history, I mean in local and national and global senses, we get a fuller view of history and also a more positive view that can be built on rather than one that just needs to be negated.
12: Histories of peacemakers, peace philosophers, and peace periods. Today on Peace Talks Radio. This is Peace Talks Radio, the series on peacemaking and nonviolent conflict resolution. I'm series producer Paul Ingalls. Now here's a phrase we've uttered on our show once in a while since starting it back in 2002. Why does it seem that most history books focus on the stories of war and those who fight them, and not so much, or at all, on the periods of peace and the conflicts resolved nonviolently without waging war and the people who stood for peace? Well, the history books include a few, but most of us could count the ones ever mentioned on one hand. So you can imagine my excitement when I came across not one, but two history books with these titles: Peace, A World History, and Peace in World History. Yeah, cool, I know, right? Both books scan through the timeline of history for peace periods, peace leaders, key philosophers, important turning points, and more. And we'll hear from both authors today. Later, Canadian scholar Anthony Adolph. But first, Peter Stearns, professor of history and former provost of George Mason University in Virginia, author of 2014's Peace in World History. Peter Stearns told me about his research into his first chapters about early humankind.
13: My assumption going in, naively, was that early humans must have participated in war rather frequently because that's sort of our caveman image. In fact, it really looks like war as an experience was quite rare before the advent of agriculture. Violence wasn't rare, so I'm not trying to redo our view of human nature. Murders were probably fairly common, but collective acts of violence take a degree of organization that probably was absent. And the most important thing is to realize that hunting and gathering people were accustomed to moving around, and most commonly, when violence threatened, they'd simply move.
12: And so let's remind listeners then, in general, what was the impact of agriculture on all this?
13: Well, yeah, agriculture certainly in some ways didn't encourage war. War is bad for agriculture. But agriculture saw many people settle down, saw many people, which meant that you couldn't pack up and leave as readily if violence threatened. Agriculture generated surpluses, which meant that there were settled targets for marauders to attack. And agriculture ultimately generated states. One of the functions of states was protection, but unfortunately, or at least inevitably, once states began to form protective forces, they began to think, well, maybe we could use them for something other than protection. We could grab some other territory as well.
12: But what was going on in the earliest days of agriculture that might have given humans hope for being able to cooperate and
15: battle those trends that you just described?
13: Well, I mean, agriculture certainly involved a degree of coordination. For example, if agriculture is based on irrigation, it requires people to work together. It requires some development of a notion of property rights and laws. So agriculture certainly advanced the need for coordination. Unfortunately, that need did not necessarily supersede the new opportunities for warfare. So it was a mixed picture. We know that some agricultural peoples valued peace. They constructed deities devoted to peace. In early days, even war itself was frequently interrupted for things like harvest because agriculture was so important. But the mixture was complicated.
15: Now, you of course note the development of the world's dominant religions in your book, Peace in World History, and you set out 3 points that affect the history of peace and war about them. Could you summarize those?
13: Well, the religions introduced important new elements, and those three turned out to be the leading missionary religions, but some of the same comments would apply to some other faiths like Hinduism and Judaism. So these major religions had three, frankly, contradictory potentials. On the one hand, they all expressed deep interest in peace. The afterlife was supposed to be peaceful. People were urged to commit to peace on this earth. Islam probably had the most complicated initial message in this regard, but there are statements in the Quran that are very, very supportive of peace. So, point one, the new religions encouraged more explicit interest in peace than probably had prevailed before then. Second, the religions also, however, the three missionary religions particularly, thought that they had identified the one basic truth. Their religion had the truth, other religions did not. They might nevertheless tolerate other religions. This varied, but the notion that you have the truth is probably not an approach that's optimally conducive to peace. And then finally, and this is an interesting aspect, I think, particularly for Buddhism, but it could affect the others, the new religions could, in essence, urge people to pay attention primarily to their own spiritual well-being, their own salvation, and not be particularly interested in social issues of peace one way or the other. In other words, they could pull back, which was a comment that's been particularly applied to Buddhism. Not that they'd become warlike, they simply were not interested in problems of this earth.
15: Well, and that disparity in some ways has lingered even to some cases through to today, I think some would argue.
13: Oh, I think clearly. Again, if you look at different national Buddhist approaches, for example, the Japanese Buddhist tradition, partly because of the experience of World War II, is very peace conscious and very active, whereas Korean Buddhism, which is equally interesting as a religious movement, doesn't play much role in peace activities one way or the other. So yeah, these disparities and tensions still exist.
15: Now, in reviewing the rise of those religions, as you say, all 3 points have played out through history, and yet all the religions have contributed tent posts for peace pursuits throughout the ages, too. And as you poured through the stories again to write this book, what were your predominant feelings about religion and the hope for peace?
13: Oh, well, I don't have any striking insights because obviously the potential cuts in both directions. I think one has to be deeply impressed with religion, and not just the three I've mentioned, there are elements of this in Judaism and Hinduism as well. One has to be deeply impressed with religion as a potential source of peace leadership. That's been true periodically throughout history. It was true for Gandhi. It was true for Martin Luther King. So that's perhaps the most important point to emphasize. But religion can also promote a sense of war's inevitability. It can promote a sense that war on behalf of the faith is a good thing. And as you suggest, we see that in the world today as well. So I think the message is quite simply mixed. It depends on what strain of the religion an individual or group wants to emphasize.
15: Peter, are there some characters in some of the histories of religion that you find especially fascinating that are not part of most people's consciousness? Could you give an example or two that impressed you as you revisited or dug into the data here?
13: Well, I mean, the ones that interested me most, perhaps predictably, were people who were not part of my own previous religious tradition. So I'm very interested in somebody like the Emperor Akbar in India in the 16th century. He was a Mughal emperor. And like some other leaders, he had an initial period where he engaged actively in war, and it ended up disgusting him. So he turned unusually explicitly toward a pursuit of peace and toleration. He emphasized, although he was a Muslim, he emphasized the importance of toleration for Hindus and other religions in India. He and his chief minister talked about the importance of harmonious relations with other states. So I wish I could say he set up a tradition that had lasting impact. I don't think he did. His successors increasingly ignored his advice, but he's a really interesting figure and one that you just don't expect in terms of superficial understanding of Islamic military traditions. Then I'm deeply impressed, as to some extent we've already implied, I'm deeply impressed with some contemporary Buddhist leaders, such as Dr. Ikeda in Japan, who are unusually explicit about the importance of peace. I hadn't heard of some of these people before I became interested in this project, but they've persuaded me of the both the importance and the potential in specific efforts at peace in the contemporary world.
15: Now, Dr. Stearns, where is the beginning of the idea that states, secular governments, could override religious influence and promote peace as simply a choice that benefits all? And, you know, I know I'm asking for kind of a crash course here, but maybe you could, you know, direct us to the top of that idea.
13: Okay. Well, I think there are two answers to the question, and I'm still puzzling it out to some extent. The notion that specific states associated with one religion is, I think, not actually all that traditional. Rome, for example, although it had a civic religion, the Roman Empire was widely tolerant. It broke down a bit when it came to Jews and Christians, but for many other religions, early societies or early states embraced a pluralistic approach because their goal was political survival, not religious conversion. So I think it was the advent of religions that were more bent on identifying a particular universal truth that push states more toward a systematic intolerance, which comes up certainly in Christian Europe during what are commonly called the Middle Ages, comes up frequently in Islam. It's less common in Buddhism. But again, you get movements against this trend. I've mentioned Akbar in the Islamic tradition, Muslim rulers who believed that tolerance was important without abandoning their own religious belief. And then certainly in Europe, and this is fairly familiar, the Treaty of Westphalia in the 17th century, which essentially ended the religious wars in Europe, was a treaty born of exhaustion, but a treaty that said, look, I mean, this fighting is getting us nowhere. We still believe our religion is the only true one, but we've got to admit that we're not going to win this war, and we have to find a way to accommodate other belief systems. So that was a turning point in European history that's fairly familiar. It was, again, the result of over a century of recurrently brutal war. So it wasn't a joyous embrace of toleration for the good of humanity. But I think it did have lasting consequences in reducing religion as a war factor in Europe itself.
15: Now, there's so little recorded about the history of indigenous peoples of the Americas before European contact with them in the 15th and 16th centuries. But what stands out about what the historical record has shown about those societies that contributes to an understanding about humans and peacemaking?
13: Well, I mean, obviously they varied. The most obvious examples of native societies where organized states emerged is they were frequently pretty violent and pretty aggressive. The Aztecs, for example, were a notoriously warlike people that imposed their the imposed conquest on a number of minority groups in Central America. But it is also interesting that a number of native groups developed an unusual commitment to peace, an unusual effort not only to avoid war, but even to discipline the development of anger in their own community. So you have, perhaps inevitably, I mean, this is part of the human laboratory, you have some stark contrasts in the Native American traditions that point in diverse directions.
15: Now, you do mention the Confederacy of Iroquois tribes. You write about some mingling of European ideas and local peace initiatives in North America.
13: Right. The Iroquois tribes did work out, although they were warlike up to a point. They channeled their aggression as careful as they could against outside groups. They did develop an interesting set of understandings within their own communities that inhibited warfare against kindred tribes.
15: You mentioned William Penn and the Quakers reaching out to Native Americans a bit. There were other examples, but you call them short-lived. And you also write, I wanted to ask you about this quote, that the Americas in the early modern period contributed nothing very durable to the history of peace. And I wanted to be clear about what is the early modern period?
13: Okay, the early modern period for the Americas, the early modern period runs essentially from the advent of Europeans, Columbus' discovery, and then the advent of Europeans through the middle of the 18th century. The ending point is not decisively determined, but a convenient ending point is the 7 Years' War that ran from 1756 to 63. And my statement is basically the overarching fact of this period in the history of the Americas is European violence against Native societies. There were some interesting movements toward peace as well, including, as you suggest, William Penn's interest in Iroquois peacemaking traditions. But this was a period of considerable violence, and the Americas were established, the American colonies were established on that basis.
15: And then what role do documents like the Constitution, Bill of Rights have, do you think, in the long arc of peace?
13: Well, the Bill of Rights certainly was part of an interesting new wave of thinking derived essentially from the Enlightenment that argued that human beings have certain rights simply because they're human beings. The American formulation was life, liberty, and the pursuit of happiness. Some people would put in property to that mix. So this was a potentially strong, innovative statement that people, just because they're people, regardless of their other attributes, should be given respect and dignity. The rights obviously pointed, among other things, to religious toleration, and they could point to a wider set of alternatives to warfare on grounds that war was one of the most fundamental denials of rights available. It was no accident that the same spirit that led to the American Bill of Rights resulted in, to my knowledge, the first recommendation that the that a government set up a Department of Peace or a Ministry of Peace. That was a suggestion of Benjamin Rush in the 1790s. It didn't happen, but this new kind of progressive thinking did connect to a really interesting surge of anti-war sentiment in the late 18th and particularly the early 19th centuries.
15: And then you do write that the long 19th century, and you write it that way, the long 19th century was not a good one for peace. Is it long because World War I seemed to be a result of 19th century trends? Is that why they call it the long century?
13: Well, it's long century. I mean, the term is not mine. It comes from the British historian Eric Hobsbawm. But long 19th century is basically a statement. Characteristics of the 19th century began to emerge in the final decades of the 18th century. This is when you get the Enlightenment, which we've just been talking about. It's when you get the first stages of the Industrial Revolution. And they extend all the way to World War I. So you're talking about a period that's upwards of 150 years long. So the long 19th century is simply meant to say the 19th century is the core, but you have to go a little bit before and a little bit after to capture the major trends.
15: You also write, though, that this period indisputably played a major role in the history of peace. The details are in your book again, but what really does stand out?
13: Well, I mean, I was most impressed partly because it was new to me and I was embarrassed that I didn't know as much about it as I should have. The proliferation of peace ideas and peace movements from the 1790s onward is really absolutely extraordinary. You get peace groups springing up in the United States, in Britain, in virtually every Western country. They agitate for peace. They petition governments. They urge not only religious toleration, but they try to oppose the growing excesses of nationalism. And while these movements, it's easy to dismiss them because they do not lead to peace. They do begin to encourage institutions like the Court of Arbitration in The Hague at the end of the 19th century. They do begin to encourage the idea that maybe some international political linkages could form that would make conflict less inevitable. So these are not simply idealistic movements with no concrete result. They have not ended war, but they have ultimately helped generate institutions that we still rely on, that we increasingly rely on, to try to avoid the necessity of war. So I think the movement is really significant.
15: And interestingly, they haven't been forgotten, despite the fact that I guess we could say that for the most part, history books, history curricula has overlooked them.
13: Yeah. No, that's unquestionably true. And among other things, one of the interesting aspects of the peace movement, for example, in the United States after 1815, it had education as one of its core emphases. So these movements were urging states to seek alternatives to war. They petitioned governments when conflict loomed, but they also were trying to develop larger educational programs for citizens in what was increasingly a set of democratic societies.
15: More with Peter Stearns, author of Peace in World History, later in our show, and you can hear my entire interview with him at our website, peacetalksradio.com. That's peacetalksradio.com for more of this episode and the rest of our archive going back to 2002. Next up, independent scholar Anthony Adolph, who also wrote A World History of Peace, when Peace Talks Radio continues in a moment. This is Peace Talks Radio, the series on peacemaking and nonviolent conflict resolution, online at peacetalksradio.com. Good to have you with us today. I'm Paul Engels, series producer, talking with two authors who've written world history books from a peacemaking perspective instead of a war-centric perspective. Anthony Adolph got online with us from Quebec. His book, Peace, A World History, was published in 2009. And I asked him to start by reading a quote that he uncovered in his research.
14: This is directly from Confucius, and it's related to his philosophical imperative of peace. When the world is investigated, knowledge is extended. When knowledge is extended, wills become sincere. When wills are sincere, hearts are redressed. When hearts are redressed, individuals are cultivated. When individuals are cultivated, families become harmonious. When families are harmonious, state becomes orderly. And when states are orderly, there is peace in the world.
15: Why did that passage speak to you so much that you wanted to highlight it in your book?
14: I think it goes back to what I was calling the organic view of peace. It's that peace has a foundation in our individual lives and grows out from there. If we foster inner peace, then we can develop peace in our families. If we foster peace in our families, then we can develop peace in our societies. And it's a really progressive and simplified way of looking at how we as individuals can have an agency in creating peace for ourselves and our societies.
15: Now, Anthony Adolph, obviously you're very interested and moved and committed to this topic, but I was imagining as you researched it and then writing about it, like in you're writing this chapter on the Middle Ages and the Renaissance and Reformation, you seem to be able to link something of a daisy chain of peacemakers who just keep writing and keep passing on the notions of peacemaking to each other, although many of them are persecuted, imprisoned, some killed. What is it like for you as a researcher to connect to these stories of determined peaceful philosophers over the years? What does it feel like to delve into the people who were talking about this centuries ago and trying to move it forward?
14: Well, that's one of the things that amazed me as I was researching and writing the book, is that the inspirations that one generation of peacemakers got from the other, not with just from one to the other, but across centuries and across millennia. And it's that connection between different kinds of peace and peacemaking brought into the present that really inspired me to write the book. The fact that there was not so much literature on pro-peace activism was the initial spark, but what pushed me through the research was realizing that this continuity between the different generations in which this book participates, it's that inspiration and resilience that comes through that really inspired me to push through the 10 years of research that it took to write the book.
15: And I'll bet that leaves you feeling like you could at least be a small part of that chain.
14: That's what I'm hoping, at least, yes. Yeah. Yeah.
15: Now, you've often said that peace really is the mainstay of history. Say more about that. What do you mean?
14: If you look at how history is written and historiography is written, it tends to be a series of wars. So all the dates that are given are histories of wars and the treaties that came after. And that gives me a really skewed view of history. It's a negative view of history that sees wars as the main punctuations and completely overlooks the long or short periods of peace in between them and what really constituted those periods. It's that shift that I thought to elaborate in the book, is to how can we focus on the periods of peace in between the wars rather than wars being the main punctuations of history.
15: Right, and you've written that people living peacefully through most of time is a fact, otherwise we wouldn't be here now talking about it.
14: Yeah, it's a joke, but it's not a joke. The fact that if it wasn't for the peaceful people and the people who actively sought peace or passively sought peace and don't realize that they're doing it, people who just live peacefully, that we wouldn't be here to have this very interview. The world wouldn't exist as we know it, and we wouldn't have the lifestyles that we do today, positive or negative.
15: What is the consequence of not making the study of peacemaking a foundation of our history education?
14: Again, I think it gives a very skewed view of history, and it focuses on the destructive capacities of humankind rather than their proactive capacities. It's a dangerous way of looking at history to see only the warfare and the conflicts and the enslavements and the genocides. It's a very pessimistic view of history, and by focusing on the peaceful side of the narrative of history, I mean, in local and national and global senses, we get a fuller view of history and also a more positive view that can be built on rather than one that just needs to be negated.
15: You know, it makes me think of that oft-quoted

0: Makes me think of that oft-quoted George Santayana line, that those who don't remember their history are doomed to repeat it. But I'm wondering if, in this case, if all we remember is war, are we not bound to repeat it as the solution to conflict most often heralded?
1: I would definitely agree with that, and I would also say that that's one main reason why we need to remember the peaceful times too, because we want to repeat those. We don't want to repeat the war-torn times. We want to repeat the peaceful times, and so by studying those, we're more likely to repeat them.
0: You move ahead to a chapter called The Ascent of Nation States, and to figures like John Locke, writing in England in the late 1600s, early 1700s, a letter concerning toleration and two treaties of government, which wrestles with a way to govern in an interfaith way with citizens of multiple religions. Remind us a little bit of the pillars of his arguments.
1: The difference there, what I think needs to be important to highlight then is that he was writing in relation to Hobbes. Hobbes had this very dualistic view of peace as the as being the absence of chaos. And what Locke does is that he says, no, there can be different streams of contributors to peace and peacemaking. That's the thrust of his argument, that there's not two opposing forces, one pro-peace, one anti-peace, that there's different streams that all need to contribute to the great river of peace. That's Locke's main, one way of phrasing Locke's contribution to the intellectual side of peacemaking.
0: Well, in many ways, these issues, and another idea that you spend some time exploring, that peace depends on a favorable balance of trade, continue to dictate our periods of war and peace and even conversation in political campaigns of the modern day.
1: Yes, I think there tends still to be a dominance of the economic factors that contribute to peace, and that's a mainstay throughout history, and especially today, that it's the economic basis of peace. But what I would like to stress is that those are not the only ones. There are other forces in play. There are the spiritual, the physical, the emotional side of peacemaking that also contribute to peace, and it's not just about balances of trade. It's not just about fiscal deficits. It's about how we as individuals can live peaceful principles.
0: Right. As you nudge forward through the centuries, you explore the writings of Immanuel Kant, late 1700s or so, and the development of what you call the organized peace movement in the mid-1800s, with intellectuals holding international peace conferences in Paris and Geneva, and this is something of a new thing. Interestingly, I thought that later in this process was a focus on trying to get buy-in on peace movements from the lower classes. Who was doing that, and why, or more importantly, you know, why was that, and does that continue to be important, the start of a grassroots social justice movement?
1: I think the pioneers in that were really the Reformation groups, and this was in relation to the Catholic Church. The Catholic Church was a very dominating one world, one peace kind of organization, and the Reformation churches, the Mennonites, the Jacobites, they were the ones who said, no, wait a minute, there's different ways that we can achieve peace, and let's experiment. Let's experiment with how we do our agriculture. Let's experiment with how we see our ethics. Let's experiment with how we view our social relations, and it's something that can be put in place by the general masses of people, not just by the intellectual elites or the academics or the political elites, but really how can the people themselves advance a peace movement that's fundamentally different from what the one that dominates today, and that was the Reformation.
0: It's fun for someone who's interested in peace to read your book, because you do move through history, and you name check people like Emerson and Thoreau and Tolstoy and Baha'u'llah, the Baha'i faith, who called for nonviolent, non-nationalistic, interreligious peace. Is there a favorite stance or person or story that you like to share with people?
1: I think it would be, this may sound quirky, but there's in the Japanese tradition, there's the Shinto tradition. And they're the ones who really focused on how we can be attuned with nature and

0: and live a life in peace with nature. And I think that's one of the main takeaways for me, was from the Shinto tradition.
1: You start to see the beginnings of writings about global markets and free trade and international trade that you talked a little bit about before. John Stuart Mill is one that you highlight, who was writing in the late 1800s that international trade was the great guarantee of peace in the world, great permanent security of uninterrupted progress of ideas, he wrote. Again, a lot of people hang their hat on these ideas today, but it seems there's always something that eludes each philosopher or each succeeding generation about unintended consequences of these trade and free market forces in terms of developing peace. You know, like these days you might say jobs shipped overseas or livelihoods taken away inside some of the trading states. Would you agree that there always seems to be sort of a good idea followed by a period of correction courses that try to fine-tune what somebody is so certain is a good idea to balance the world and to help promote peace?
0: I think it's important to stress that peace and peacemaking have always been an iterative process. There has never been one be-all and end-all statement about peace or way of making peace that has had the final word. It's one movement, and then, like you said, corrections to that movement, and then another one, and then another correction to that movement. It's always been an iterative process. It's never been one that somebody can have the final say on.
1: And I do want to allow you to make mention of this in some way, because it's such a huge part of, I would say, more recent history. And by that, I mean the last 300 or 400 years. But you make an effort to find some useful strains of peacemaking in the history of colonization and imperialism. But you yourself suggest that it's a hard sell to look at that history in any positive light, because there was great suffering among indigenous populations around the world. But where did the light shine through at all in helping to define peacemaking in the future through that period? Or was it merely mostly a case of don't do it this way ever again?
0: There's a tendency to, and right, understandably so, to see colonialism, imperialism as purely negative forces and just things that we need to learn from in the negative. But that takes away from the view that the fact that colonialism and imperialism shaped the way that peacemaking is done today, between the empires. How they made and maintained peace is very similar to how states today make and maintain peace. And that's learning from their mistakes, but also from what they did right. That's what I tried to focus on in the book.
1: And what would be an example or two of kind of what they did right? Because I think, as you say, most people think of the thumbnail definition of colonialism and imperialism in a very negative way.
0: Well, I think De las Casas, a figure, he stands out in that history as a great experimenter of how we can use the colonial framework to foster peace rather than take away from it. How we can use indigenous knowledge in combination with the imperial knowledge to advance both rather than imposing one on the other. De las Casas is a major figure in that.
1: I guess at the beginning of some of these colonial and imperial insurgences that you can find some examples of good intentions that quickly went awry, good intentions of what you just described beginning, but it was hard to maintain often.
0: Yeah, it's an initial spark that often goes out eventually, and that I think that comes across in colonialism and imperialism a lot, is that there were these movements within it that tried to use it as a positive force, but were put out by the imperial forces themselves. And it's maintaining that the anti-colonialists were so successful in is because they had a focus of resistance, whereas the forces within imperialism, they were working within the grain. And that's what the difference between the two how they worked made the most difference.
1: That's Anthony Adolph from Quebec, an independent scholar and author of Peace, A World History. On Peace Talks Radio today, we're talking with two authors who've written histories of peacemaking, peace philosophies, peace periods. We'll have a bit more with Anthony Adolph later, and more with Dr. Peter Stearns from George Mason University when we return on Peace Talks Radio in just a moment. I'm Paul Ingalls. This is Peace Talks Radio, the series on peacemaking and nonviolent conflict resolution. We've been doing 12 episodes a year in this series since 2002, so you can find lots more at our website, peacetalksradio.com. We invite you to go, click around, listen, and learn. There you'll also hear lots more from today's authors, Anthony Adolph and Peter Stearns. Our complete interviews with both authors are on the website, including more about some of the historical research that both of them have done. Having done all this research and itemizing peacemaking figures, both of these authors also offer interesting conclusions, scaffolding for building a peaceful future. We'll get to some of that in a moment, but here again is Peter Stearns, author of Peace in World History. He teaches at George Mason University as a former provost there. Having heard Anthony Adolph quote Confucius at the start of our last segment, here was a question I had for Dr. Stearns. In your look at Rome and China and 1,000 years of history from 700 BCE onward, you wonder if Chinese Confucian philosophy is the one that really outlasted the notions of peace from the Mediterranean. What were the one or two most important peace ideas to survive from each place? And what seems to have had more staying power in modern history?
2: Well, that's a great question. Confucian values obviously emphasize the importance of the state. They emphasize the importance of order. So a devoted Confucianist was not going to plunge into war particularly heedlessly. And as you know, classical China also generated a number of studies of war that urged that war was a last resort, that all other mechanisms should be exhausted before war was attempted. So I think it's fair to say that Chinese culture was fairly conservative about war. Doesn't mean they didn't fight, but militarism was not, in fact, highly prized. And I think that's a tradition that in many ways has continued through much of Chinese history. I think the Greek and Roman legacy was more checkered in this regard. Rome was a much more overtly militaristic society, set up many more artistic monuments to war. So a question, and it is a question, I don't have a firm answer. A question is, did different legacies get created all that time ago, such that China would remain not war-free, but more circumspect with regard to war? The Roman tradition would pass on a greater valuation of things military in ways that may affect reactions even today.
1: Right. I mean, there seems to be this ongoing theme of military engagement and violence being the history that is more celebrated, more documented. Is this something that you're saying that was more prevalent in the Mediterranean than elsewhere in terms of what lasts in the record and what lasts in the artifacts?
2: Right. Tentatively, I think the answer is yes, particularly when you look at the Roman Empire. Roman emperors were valued and valued themselves in terms of their military achievements. They depended on war extensively as a source of slaves. They depended on war as a means of being able to reward their own armies. And while China wasn't entirely different, again, I don't want to overdo the Chinese commitment to peace. I think China evolved a somewhat different system that made warfare less central.
1: Now, moving on down the timeline, World War I, horrific war, something of a hopeful characterization after the war of it as the war to end all wars was, of course, as we know, extremely short-lived given that World War II exploded about 20 years later. But important elements of the modern peace movement took root in those post-World War I years. Is that right?
2: Yeah, up to a point. I mean, the first thing to say is one of the reasons to study the history of peace is to realize, and this is not a new finding, but to realize increasingly that some peace efforts are better than others. So the peace settlement that ended World War I was notoriously flawed. It was a much less well-designed, well-crafted settlement than the one that had ended the Napoleonic Wars a century before. So one of the things that you have to, one of the uses of a history of peace, I think, is to help sort out what works better and why. And World War I in this case is a case study of how not to do things. But the war did generate a new enthusiasm for pacifism, maybe in some cases a little bit ill-informed. And it certainly generated the League of Nations, which was a failure, but also a learning experience. So, the dominant theme about the League is it simply did not manage to contain the conflicts that arose in the 1930s, and that's true. But it did settle some conflicts, and its very weaknesses helped people learn that next time around we had to do something that was a little bit more advanced, and I think that has happened imperfectly, but definitely in a progressive vein.
1: All right. So then World War II ends. What did we learn that we did well? And then setting aside the introduction of nuclear weapons, which we can talk about in a moment, but in the aftermath, let's highlight a couple of things that were implemented that showed that the world may have learned a lesson or two from failures.
2: Well, a little bit. Okay, so three obvious points at least. First place, and this is not just the result of generosity, it's partly the result of the fact that Cold War tensions began to emerge very quickly. First thing that was, quote, learned was that totally ungenerous treatment of your enemies is probably not smart, because unless you're prepared to extinguish them altogether, which happily we weren't, you have to set up post-war settlements that allow them some breathing room and some recovery room. And that was done with regard to Germany. It was done with regard to Japan. And the results, I think, have clearly benefited both those countries and the world community more generally. So that was one lesson learned. Second lesson learned, both in the United States and in Europe, was that European traditions had simply broken down when it came to limiting the frequency and impact of war. So Europe needed to reconsider its state relations. This was spearheaded by a number of reformers, particularly in France, led ultimately to the European Economic Community, which in turn begat the European Union. And from a continent that had been one of the leading centers of collective violence, Europe since 1945 has been amazingly peaceful. Not entirely so, and you always worry about the future, but the Europeans, at least for a couple of generations, have learned how to avoid war, and they did not know this before. And then the third lesson, again, clearly an imperfect one, but definitely an advance over the League, the United Nations was created in ways that repaired some of the League's deficiencies. And while it's fashionable to criticize the UN for inadequacy, the UN actually has preserved or restored peace in a number of conflict situations, particularly in the last 25 years, but in a couple of cases even before then.
1: And your book is doubly good at pointing out some impressive chapters in peacemaking, and it also presents a lot of compelling and provocative questions for the future, among which I suppose is this one, is whether or not history can be certain yet about what the development of nuclear weapons brought to the table of peacemaking, weapons that were so horrible that only a few examples of their power have managed to go unused and have somehow coexisted with a statistical trend of less war in the last 50 years. We're still trying to sort that one out?
2: Well, I think clearly so. I mean, I'd like to be optimistic. It is true that since 1945, to the best of my knowledge, this is the first time that the human species has possessed a weapon which it's managed not to use for this long a period. We all have to hope that this continues. It obviously reflects the fact that these are unprecedented weapons. But keeping the nuclear nightmare at bay requires constant effort. And It's, I think, easy to forget amid all the troubles and distractions we have. It's easy to forget how central this is to, and it sounds exaggerated, it sounds excessive, but literally to the preservation of the human species. And the proliferation of weapons, the fact that the major powers, at least some major powers recurrently, at least vaguely threaten that these weapons might come into play, is not entirely reassuring. So this is a chapter that's still being written.
1: In your epilogue, you pose a number of these questions that I mentioned, among them this one: why can't peace advocacy take its place alongside the promotion of human rights, pressing citizens and governments alike to shun war in favor of other means of resolving conflict? You kind of pose this question as a challenge to the young people of the world now. And the thing that came up for me as a nearly 60-something reader is, you know, what's to suggest that peace as a priority would be carried on by the youth into adulthood any better than the baby boomers did? I mean, there's more evidence of peace commitment and anti-war sentiment in the streets from the 1960s than maybe even today. And I'm wondering what your take on that is.
2: Well, look, I mean, I think that's true. So I wrote this book, among other things, because of a conviction that American society has become too complacent about militarism. We've learned how to conduct wars that don't impact the majority of citizens in their daily lives. We've learned how to compartmentalize, and the net result of this is that we are at war one way or another more years than not in the past 25 years, and to me that's deeply troubling. I'm not trying to get on a political soapbox here, but we need more opportunities within the United States to see peace as a desirable goal. It's fallen out of our political rhetoric. We talk about security, but we don't talk about peace. So I think the opportunity to encourage younger people to think of peace as a goal that ought to be sought at least as fervently as environmental quality, I think that's a desirable message, even if it's a political one. I think other societies, frankly, have become less militaristic than we are. And I think peace discussions in several other societies, I mean, obviously Japan and Germany that have strong peace cultures now, but I think peace discussions in other societies are more frequent and more possible than has become true in the United States. And I think that's a national issue we need to be willing to address.
1: George Mason University's Peter Stearns, author of Peace in World History. Again, more with him at peacetalksradio.com. And a return here to Anthony Adolph, our Canadian scholar, about the epilogue to his book. He called the epilogue The Puzzle of World Peace, and he proposes thinking about solutions as a pyramid of peace, which he calls his small contribution to the history of peace thought. He bases it on Abraham Maslow's pyramid of human needs and motives. And I asked Anthony Adolph to try to summarize it in a couple of minutes.
0: As you said, it's based on Maslow, but it takes it in a more social sense. Maslow took his pyramid of human needs as the individual. And in the pyramid of peace, what I try to do is I look at it as a more social sense. And I say social and what I call collective, social being within a group and collective being between groups. And the different meanings of peace that need to be built upon for world peace to be achieved, the bottom being corporeal, and includes things like education, healthcare, shelter, and sanitation and nutrition. The second being sanctuarial, being minimal harm against nature, minimal state harm, minimal structural harm, and minimal interpersonal harm. Then socioeconomic peace, which is reductions of wealth disparities, elimination of discrimination, and full and free employment. Then inner peace, which is spiritual and intellectual attainment, recognition and respect, and quietude and plenitude, which brings us to world peace, which is ongoing investigation and critical dialogue, incentives and deterrence, and legitimacy and law. That's the summary of the pyramid, and it's a way that we can adjust our behavior as societies to see what we need to do next to achieve world peace. There was actually a study done following my book on using the pyramid to evaluate different peace levels of different societies.
1: Now, as you move up your pyramid, inner peace and world peace sit on the top. And I found it interesting, a couple of your comments about attaining inner peace. And you wrote that reaching the spiritual and intellectual attainment within one's grasp is a stepping stone to more easily actualizable once the pyramid's previous levels and items are met. So you're suggesting that spiritual, intellectual attainment of peace is somewhat codependent on getting basic needs met. And the only thing that kind of triggered in my mind is that I had a friend who went to visit third world countries, and she met people, you know, living on dirt floors in chaotic cities with few basic needs met, but who seemed happier somehow. In some examples, is there, you know, a spiritual plane that is possible without some of the basic needs being met?
0: Well, I think it's important to emphasize that if you have an empty belly, you it's very hard to achieve inner peace. So in one sense, it is very important to achieve the basic necessities of life, food, sanitation, and healthcare being the three major ones. Once those are attained, then the you can pass on to the next phase, which is the spiritual peace. The people that you talked about in third world countries, they do have the shelter assured. They do have food in their belly, and it's based on that that they can then achieve the spiritual attainment and intellectual attainment that they strive for. I wouldn't say it's quantitatively different from the ones that can be achieved in industrialized societies, but it is qualitatively different, and it's that difference that needs to be underscored in terms of the needs being met. Just because the needs being met doesn't mean that you will go on to the next phase, and just because the needs are met doesn't mean that you. Just because the needs aren't met doesn't mean you can't go on to the next phase. But it is a prerequisite in a very strong sense.
1: Well, you write at the end of the book that the world history of peace, if it teaches us one thing, it teaches us that in essence there are many world pieces, and forcing them into a static one is not the answer. So I think you are starting to describe that. Say a little bit more about that.
0: It's really the worldview that came out of the Cold War, that there was one version of world peace that needed to be imposed upon the whole world, whether it was communism or capitalism. And it was that one view of peace that needed to be imposed upon the whole world that was the driving force of many national policies. What I tried to do is in expressing that it should be in pieces, the pun is intended, of course, is that they need to be more localized. The meanings of peace that are in Canada, for example, compared to Zanzibar, for example, are very different. And or if you take Syria as another example, what does peacemaking and peace mean in those countries? And how can they be pieced together again? That's the other big question. It's not the imposition of one kind of peace onto the whole world. It's really an organic view where you take it from the ground up and you say, okay, how can peace be developed here and now for individuals, groups, and between groups?
1: That's Anthony Adolph, author of Peace, A World History. 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

Songbird by Henry Furland. This is Democracy Now!, democracynow.org. I'm Amy Goodman in New York, headed to Middleburg, Virginia tonight, and then to Atlanta on Friday and to Austin and Houston, Texas over the weekend. Juan Gonzalez joins us from Chicago.

0: An outbreak of hantavirus on a cruise ship abroad is putting renewed focus on a serious illness that has connections to Native Americans in the Southwest. We'll discuss how Native patients and medical professionals play a key role in what the world knows about hantavirus and what is being done to control the outbreak. That's on the next Native America Calling.
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Gerard Butler. From this CD, A Foolish Thing to Do, the tune's entitled Gingy. Laverne Butler, the daughter of saxophone player Scott Butler and Al Brown on vocals, with the help of Terrell Stafford on the trumpet, Bruce Barth on the piano, and Victor Lewis on the drums. Also, David Fathead Newman on the tenor sax with Gingy. Just ahead of that, starting off the afternoon, we heard from the Marcus Shelby Jazz Orchestra. Marcus Shelby was on the bass, along with Eric Jacobson on the trumpet, Evan Francis on the reed, Jeff Mars on the drums, and they did the tune entitled Opening Dance. This is All That Jazz here on KUNM, and as we continue on, let's hear from Curtis Fuller. This is from his CD entitled Down Home, and this is a new groove on All That Jazz.

0: Our gratitude to all KUNM members for providing their support to ensure that news, as well as friendly companionship and much-needed music and storytelling, is available for all. 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Thank you.
1: Back at you once again for this, the second half hour of All That Jazz here on KUNM. My name is Emmanuel, sitting in, satisfying your jazz appetite on the afternoon. Just before the break, we heard from the Gene Ammons All-Stars with Happy Blues. Gene Ammons on the tenor sax, along with Jackie McLean on the alto sax, Art Taylor on the drums. Duke Jordan was on the piano, along with twin brothers Art Farmer on the trumpet and Addison Farmer on the bass. On a piece that was written by Art Farmer, the Gene Ammons All-Stars with Happy Blues. As we continue on, let's hear from J.J. Johnson. This is Fatback on All That Jazz.

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I'd be humble or poor, rich or him now.

closing out this rather long set with the triple play of the ladies, the smooth, sultry sound of the song stylist Nancy Wilson, Doing Anything for Your Love, from her CD, If I Had My Way. Just before Nancy Wilson, the queen of the blues, Dinah Washington, with If I Had You, from her CD, For Those in Love, a CD arranged and produced by Quincy Jones. And rounding out the triple play, from his CD, Just Be Yourself, Curtis Lundy on the bass, with his sister Carmen Lundy out front on vocals with Never Gonna Give You Up. And helping out on the track was Robert Watson on the alto sax, Kenny Washington on the drums. Now taking us up to the break, this is John Lewis from his CD, Kansas City Breaks. This is D&E on All That Jazz.

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Back at you for this, the third and final half hour of All That Jazz here on KUNM. My name is Emmanuel, sitting in, satisfying your jazz appetite on the afternoon, broadcasting from the beautiful campus of the University of New Mexico here in Albuquerque. As we start off this half hour, let's do it with something from, Billy Cobham, from his CD, The Traveler. This is Just One Step Away on All That Jazz.

a Jody Christian CD entitled Frontline, and the piece is entitled Don't Get Around Much Anymore. Jody Christian on the piano, John Whitfield on the bass, and Garrett King on the drums. Again, Francine Griffin on vocals, Don't Get Around Much Anymore. And just ahead of that, we heard from the Eric Reed Trio, Eric Reed on the piano, with Gregory Hutchison on the drums and Reginald Veal on the bass. And that tune was entitled Nice Work If You Can Get It, that taken from the Pure Imagination CD. And starting off this set was Billy Cobham from this CD entitled The Traveler. And the piece was entitled Just One Step Away. And on vocals on that piece was Carol Rowley, along with Ira Coleman on the bass, Gary Husband on the bass, and Billy Cobham on the drums. As we continue on with time tick-tocking away, this is Kenny Doran with the Soul Support on All That Jazz.

That's the sassy Sarah Vaughan, with the tune written by Thelonious Monk, having been performed by many over the years. Sarah Vaughan putting her twist to it, a tune entitled Around Midnight. Just before that, we heard from Kenny Dorham from the CD Hip Hop Jazz Bop, the tune entitled Soul Support. Well, the old TikTok on the wall has let me know that my time has come and gone. Up next is afternoon freeform until 4, when it's all things considered. I would invite you to check me out on tomorrow night at 10 o'clock, following Putney and the Blues Show, when it's the Soulful Hour, and I turn around and satisfy your R&B taste on the evening, playing your favorites from the 60s and the 70s, your R&B taste. My name is Emmanuel. It has been my pleasure sitting in, satisfying your jazz appetite here on All That Jazz. Taking me out the door, I've got Sonny Stitt. This is Our Day Will Come. Here on the Soulful, here on All That Jazz. Until next time, please, please, please be careful, be safe, and make it a good one.

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Hello, good afternoon. This is Freeform on KUNM. I'm your host, Tani Udero. Thanks for joining me. Thanks for keeping it here. I've got some music planned today that I hope you're going to enjoy. I'm going to play some music from the softer side of the 70s. I've got a lot of women artists lined up on the playlist today. It's going to be a mix of soft rock, soul, and singer-songwriter stuff. So I was just inspired by, you know, warm, reflective songs that feel a little homey and a little dreamy too. Songs that feel comforting, but also like the sun is shining through. So let's get into it with a track off of Carole King's 1971 album Tapestry. We're going to start with her song, Home Again. Thanks for keeping it here on KUNM.

That was Joni Mitchell with Chelsea Morning here on Afternoon Freeform. In that set, we also had Linda Lewis with Spring Song from her album Lark, and started with Carole King, a track called Home Again. I wanted to open with some songs that set the mood right away for the show, soft and close, kind of homey. And that Carole King track from Tapestry is one of those records that really helped make this kind of intimate songwriting feel central and pop at the time. So I wanted to make sure and play that. Let's start the next set. I have a track lined up from Dusty Springfield. This is called Breakfast in Bed.

That was Sweet Blindness by Laura Nero. Before that, we heard Carly Simon with Anticipation and Breakfast in Bed by Dusty Springfield. A lot of this show today is about the softer turn in 70s music. Now, I know not all of it went this way, obviously, but there was more room for songs about relationships, memory, home, and everyday feelings. So I wanted to highlight that today and play some music for you in that vein. Coming up next, I have a song lined up for you. This is Carole King with Jazzman here on KUNM.

0: That was Roberta Flack and Donny Hathaway with Where's the Love? We also heard Minnie Riperton in that set with Lafleur, and before that, Carole King with Jazzman. I love that Roberta and Donny Hathaway song. That one is from their 1972 album, Roberta Flack and Donny Hathaway. I think it's a good example of how warm and easy this music could be, but it was still deep. It didn't lose any depth. I have the playlist up at our website, kunm.org. It's a little bit of a domestic daydream sort of a theme today, playing a lot of female-fronted soft rock and singer-songwriter music. Thank you so much for joining me today. I'm going to be back with some more music after the break. Stay tuned and stay with me. 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

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I'm Tani Udero, and today's show is focusing on 70s soft rock, soul, and singer-songwriter music. 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

That was The Emotions with Flowers. Before that, we heard Jennifer Warnes with Right Time of the Night and started that set with Nicolette Larson, Lot of Love. Thanks for keeping it here on Afternoon Freeform. I'm DJ Tawny, your host today, and I've got some Laura Nyro coming up. I think she's one of those artists who really helped shape this more expressive, emotional side of pop in the late 60s into the 70s. And this next one is from 1968, but I still think it fits the mood pretty well. So here's Stone Soul Picnic by Laura Nyro here on KUNM.

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That was Denise Williams with Free. Before that, Sarita with I Love Every Little Thing About You. And now we're getting a little deeper into the soft soul side of things here. Here's Rufus featuring Chaka Khan with Sweet Thing. Thanks for keeping it here on Afternoon Freeform.

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That was Roberta Flack with Feel Like Making Love. And before that, we had Minnie Riperton with Baby, This Love I Have. And Rufus featuring Chaka Khan started that set with Sweet Thing. A really warm stretch there. Going to keep it going here with Phoebe Snow. This is Poetry Man here on Afternoon Freeform.

That was Carole King with Bitter with the Sweet. Before that, The Carpenters with I Won't Last a Day Without You. And we heard Phoebe Snow with Poetry Man to start that set. A nice quiet end to the hour there. I've been moving through the softer, more inward side of the 70s today. Been playing a lot of women artists, a mix of soft rock, soul, and singer-songwriter records, and songs that feel warm and comforting and a little close to home. And I've been playing Carole King throughout different parts of the show too. She's one of my favorite singer-songwriters. You can hear a few different sides of her across the decades with the selections that I've played. Earlier, we had Home Again from Tapestry, then Jazzman from Wraparound Joy, and now this one, Bitter with the Sweet, is from Rhymes and Reasons. Same person, voice, songwriter, just different mood every time, which I love. We're going to take a quick station break, and then I'll be back with some more music. Keep it here on KUNM. 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

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We're back. This is the last hour of the show. Thanks for staying with me. I hope you like your afternoon soundtrack. I'm Tani Udero, your host today, and we're going to ease back into the music here with a stretch that still stays warm and reflective, but it's going to open up a little bit too. But we're going to start with this one by Bonnie Raitt. This is called Runaway here on KUNM.

That was Bonnie Ray with Angel from Montgomery. Before that, we heard Linda Ronstadt with Lo Siento Mi Vida, and Carly Simon, You Belong to Me, and another Bonnie Ray track started things off. That was Runaway. Thanks for keeping it here. That was a nice deep stretch there, still soft and close, but a little heavier. I'm going to shift the mood right now, though, just a little bit. This is Ricky Lee Jones with Chuck E's In Love here on KUNM. Thanks for keeping it here on Afternoon Freeform.

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That was Joan Armatrading with Love and Affection. Before that, we heard Joni Mitchell with Help Me and Ricky Lee Jones with Chuck E's In Love. That Joni Mitchell track is from Court and Spark from 1974, and Joan Armatrading's song is from her self-titled 1976 album. I think those are good examples of the more personal side of 70s songwriting that I'm trying to highlight today. Coming up next, I'm going to start this set with Ann Peebles. This is I Can't Stand the Rain here on KUNM.

from a very direct soul recording into something more instrumental, and then we got into some bossa pop. And now here's Maria Mulder with Midnight at the Oasis from her self-titled 1973 album.

That was Astra Gilberto and Walter Wanderley with Who Needs Forever. Before that, Dorothy Ashby with Soul Vibrations and Ann Peebles with I Can't Stand the Rain. A nice little run there

That was Valerie Carter with her cover of Ooh Child. And before that, Joni Mitchell with Free Man in Paris. And at the start of the set, we had Maria Muldaur with Midnight at the Oasis. Valerie Carter's version of Ooh Child came out in 1977 on her album Just a Stone's Throw Away. And I think it fits nicely here with the softer 70s feel that I've been threading throughout the show. I think I'm going to close things out now with Minnie Riperton. This track is called Simple Things. Thanks for keeping it here on KUNM.

That was Minnie Riperton with Simple Things. This has been Afternoon Freeform on KUNM. I'm Tani Udero, and thank you so much for listening today. This show was highlighting the softer side of the 70s through pop, soul, and singer-songwriter records. I played a lot of women artists and songs that stay close to everyday life, relationships, and the smaller details. If you missed anything, the playlist will be up on the KUNM website, kunm.org. Thanks for spending part of your afternoon with me. Have a great evening.

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Also broadcasting on KRRT 90.9 Arroyo Seco Taos, KRRE 91.9 Las Vegas, KRAR 91.9 Espanola, and KBOM 88.7 in Socorro. 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
1: And you're listening on KUNM. It's 4:18. We have sunny skies over central and northern New Mexico currently. We also have a fire weather watch statement in effect for northeastern New Mexico due to dry and warm conditions. This evening, sunset at 8:01 in Albuquerque and the Middle Rio Grande Valley, low temperatures around 60 tonight. In northern New Mexico, lows mainly in the low 50s overnight. Santa Fe has a forecast low of 51. Tomorrow, sunny once again and unseasonably warm conditions across the state. In Albuquerque and the rest of the Middle Rio Grande Valley, highs expected to reach the 90s tomorrow afternoon. Low 90s in Albuquerque should reach the mid-90s in Socorro tomorrow. In northern New Mexico on Wednesday, afternoon high temperatures in the mid to upper 80s. Santa Fe has a forecast high temperature of 84 tomorrow afternoon. Listener-supported KUNM is online at KUNM.org.
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1: Jackson Schiff encourages users who are intrigued or enraged by particular content to analyze what preferences or political bias are being promoted. If possible, she says, check the credibility of the source and look for additional evidence to confirm the truth of posts that provoke intense emotional reactions.
0: So it's not just negative photorealistic content to watch out for, but also positive content that might be trying to draw you toward a cause, to an individual, to a campaign.
1: New Mexico is one of several states that have passed laws restricting deep fakes or requiring disclosures for AI-generated political content. But Jackson Schiff says many accounts don't identify their content as synthetic. You're with listener-supported KUNM.
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1: 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We have sunny skies over the region currently in Albuquerque and the Middle Rio Grande Valley, low temperatures around 60 tonight. In northern New Mexico, lows mainly in the low 50s.

0: that we have good trade agreements and that we keep the American farmer in business.
1: Also, the Southern Poverty Law Center is facing federal charges.
2: We look back on the challenges facing the civil rights organization for decades.
3: There were morale problems. I think that people were confused about the direction the organization was taking.
1: And the CEO of OpenAI testifies in a lawsuit brought by Elon Musk.
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4: Live from NPR News in Washington, I'm Ryland Barton. President Trump is flying to Beijing today. There he'll meet with China's top leader Xi Jinping. NPR's Emily Fang reports one of the issues front and center will be China's relationship with the island of Taiwan.
5: Calling China's Xi Jinping an amazing man, Trump said the meetings with Xi later this week will cover energy prices, the war with Iran, and Taiwan, the democratic island China hopes to control one day. Asked about a delayed multi-billion dollar U.S. weapons sale to Taiwan, Trump has said he would talk about it with China's Xi Jinping.
6: A lot of good things can happen. Now, we'll be talking about, he'll bring up Taiwan.
5: American legislation requires the U.S. to provide for Taiwan's defense, and that includes selling Taiwan arms. Trump has also said he'll raise the case of imprisoned Hong Kong activist and publisher Jimmy Lai, as well as an imprisoned Christian pastor in China. Emily Fang, NPR News.
4: The Supreme Court cleared the way for Alabama to change its congressional maps in a way that consolidates Republican power. NPR's Debbie Elliott reports it's part of a broader push in Republican-controlled southern states to redistrict after the court ruled it's unconstitutional to draw district lines based on race.
7: The Supreme Court is allowing Alabama to use a map that eliminates one of two largely black congressional districts now represented by black Democrats. In a social media post, Republican State Attorney General Steve Marshall lauds the victory.
8: We have fought for years against courts forcing Alabama to sort its citizens by race, and we were right to fight.
7: Freshman Democratic Congressman Shamari Figures of Mobile holds one of the targeted seats.
9: This is a last-ditch effort, you know, led by the top Republican office holder in this country, Donald Trump, to be able to stay in a position where he, you know, has unchecked power.
7: Other southern legislatures are moving ahead with similar redistricting plans. Debbie Elliott, NPR News.
4: Some pancreatic cancer patients are expressing hope following successful clinical trials of new treatments. NPR's Yuki Noguchi reports some hope that science might outrun the deadly cancer.
10: Vicki Stinson has defied odds typical for pancreatic cancer patients. The Arizona native was diagnosed at a late stage. A doctor gave Stinson months, not years, to live. 2 years on, Stinson is alive and has felt well, thanks to a drug in a clinical trial, daraxonrasib, that is so promising, the Food and Drug Administration expanded access for patients prior to its approval. Stinson notes there are other promising treatments as well.
11: It feels like it's so close, and I kind of feel like a ripe tomato on a vine. And it's like, if I can just keep holding on for a little bit longer, this just might work for me.
10: Yuki Noguchi, NPR News.
4: Oil prices rose more than 3% today as the war with Iran threatens to drag on. This is NPR News.
12: Live from KUNM in Albuquerque, I'm Mark Haslett. Governor Michelle Lujan Grisham has endorsed a candidate in the contest for New Mexico's Secretary of State and also in a high-profile state legislature race. The endorsements come ahead of the June 2nd primary election. Source New Mexico reports Lujan Grisham has endorsed Doña Ana County Clerk Amanda Lopez Askin for New Mexico Secretary of State. Lopez Askin is running against Santa Fe County Clerk Catherine Clark. The incumbent Secretary of State, Maggie Toulouse-Oliver, is term limited from returning to that office. Toulouse-Oliver is running for Lieutenant Governor. Whoever wins the Democratic nomination for Secretary of State will face Republican Ramona L. Goolsbee in the November 3rd election. Lujan Grisham has also endorsed a state lawmaker that she appointed to the legislature in 2025. Pine Hill Democratic State Representative Martha Garcia has represented District 6 since the late Representative Eliseo Alcon stepped down due to health concerns. District 6 includes Cibola and McKinley counties in northwestern New Mexico. Garcia is a former Cibola County Commissioner and is president of the Rama Navajo Chapter House. Her four-way race for the Democratic nomination is the most crowded of any legislative election this year.

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1: And you're listening on KUNM. It's about 2 minutes shy of 6 o'clock. Coming up in about an hour here on KUNM, since it's Tuesday at 7 o'clock, it will be time for Studio 505. In this evening's program, we'll enjoy a performance from the Sephardic Borderlands Ensemble. They'll be performing at the Festival Sephardi coming up later this month in Albuquerque. Also, we'll hear an interview with the Sephardic Borderlands Ensemble conducted by DJ Awa from KUNM's Raices Collective. And following that, an artist-curated hour of music getting started around 8 o'clock. It all happens later tonight on KUNM Studio 505. That's starting at 7 o'clock, featuring this evening music from the Sephardic Borderlands Ensemble. Do hope that you join us for that broadcast. 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